64. The world's number one selling home computer is now in a family pack. 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

Smite, approach, the right.

It's a people, it's a people, it's a people, it's a people, it's a people, it's a people, it's a people, it's a people, it's a people, it's a people, it's a people, it's a people, it's a people, it's a people, it's a people, it's a people, it's a people, it's a people, it's a people, it's a people, it's a people, it's a people, it's a people, it's a people, it's a people, it's a people, it's a people, it's a people, it's a people, it's a people, it's a people, it's a people, it's a people, it's a people, it's a people, it's a people, it's a people, it's a people, it's a people, it's a people, it's a people, it's a people, it's a people, it's a people, it's a people, it's a people, it's a people, it's a people, it's a people, it's a people, it's a people, it's a people, it's a people, it's a people, it's a people, it's a people, it's a people, it's a people, it's a people, it's a people, it's a people, it's a people, it's a people, it's a people, it's a people, it's a people, it's a people, it's a people, it's a people, it's a people, it's a people, it's a people, it's a people, it's a people, it's a people, it's a

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0: You're waiting to hear about my them, aren't you?
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0: yard.
1: Hold on a second. 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Because it's a big man thing. Right? This a big man thing. All who say a big man thing, put their hand in the air. Big man thing.

how Alex Stamos, one of the founders of ISAC, got root at Yahoo. I don't know how he did it, but he's like, you know what? We're going to do end-to-end PGP for Yahoo freaking Mail. Sweet! Because you know what? Google might understand user experience, but Yahoo really, really understands it. So, summary of what we've talked about today. We're almost done here. Don't let an attacker touch your storage. Let it store, let it execute. Don't let it do both. Actively gather true entropy. Death to non-cryptographically secure PRNGs. Please, for the love of God, represent entropy in a way other than BitVomit. Browsers become vastly more secure once use after free is prevented, and we are going to fix this in Firefox. The NSA crypto fallout continues. It hasn't gone away. There's been a wholesale movement to, while I'm a fan of the guy, he's a guy. He's a professor at UIUC. Yahoo's PGP news is fantastic. One of the most significant things of the year. Maybe of a couple years. And, just because I can, just one more thing. I totally get to pull this. It's Apple related. Apple went ahead and put into their latest release notes for iOS 8, Safari now blocks ads from automatically redirecting to the App Store without user interaction. If you still see the previous behavior or find legitimate redirection to the App Store to be broken in some way, please file a bug. Yes, okay? I am tired of browsing something on my phone, and it's like, I know you're trying to browse this website, but what I really think you want to do is pay money to Kim Kardashian. No, that is not what I want to do. Fuck those guys. Apple wants help, let's give it to them. Now, I talked about this on Twitter before, and I said, hey, I'll give you $250. Screw that, I got a company. I'll give you $5,000 for the first person to go ahead and give Apple some bugs they can fix. I want to see this dead off the mobile internet, okay? I've become a believer in bug bounties. This is a complete 180 on my old position. I used to think that bug bounties would lead to crappy bugs and people being idiots and demanding money anyway, and it would just be cheaper to pay them off. You can't imagine how crappy bugs are that come in from the outside world sometimes. People have no idea how stuff works, and they think they're geniuses. But I was wrong. I'm telling you this. I've seen the results firsthand. If you want richer bugs from the outside world, maybe you should make bug finders richer. Turns out that when you actually have a sample of good bugs you can pay for, you can now be like, yeah, we paid for the good bug. Your thing's crap. So, we're not just doing $250. We're going to give $5,000 to the first finder, $2,500 to the second, $1,000 to maybe the next five. If we get more, we might keep throwing more money at this. I don't know how many bugs there are. But we believe in A, this sort of behavior is toxic. It destroys the mobile web. It is some of the worst stuff we see in advertising. And I run a company that fixes advertising. This is still offensive. And I think hackers can fix things, and I'm willing to put my money where my mouth is. So thank you all. This has been a blast.

0: funny little thing, everyone was running scanners to try to find their infected blaster hosts. Meanwhile, the blaster host, every last one of them, was making DNS queries for WindowsUpdate.com. I go ahead, put out a single one-liner Perl command over SSH that would parse out all the infected hosts. People are looking at me like, what? You can find worms with DNS? What the? That's when I got the idea maybe we should really start experimenting with this. So, we have now a new toolkit for DNS experimentation. It's called Ozzyman DNS. It was released at the Black Hat briefings a few days ago. And it's pretty cool. We've got a couple tools. NAMD, as in nom de guerre, is our experimental DNS test platform. It is a dynamic DNS server, very extensible, very easy to code for. If you can write maybe 10 lines of code of Perl, you can actually return arbitrary results on a DNS query. It's beautiful. And the joy goes to Perl for having an amazing net DNS library. But is the library good enough? I learned the freaking language. That doesn't happen. What some of you may have heard about, Droute. Yes, we have SSH over DNS. If you can DNS out of a network, you can get arbitrary network connectivity. We have file and stream receivers and senders, ASCA and GETA. Ask a stupid question, get a stupid answer. And we have Glance, which is a freshness checker over DNS. I'll tell you more about that in a bit. So what are the useful traits of DNS that are interesting from a security perspective? Well, first of all, DNS is hierarchical. The example I use to explain this is to say, let's say you could dial 411, and instead of just saying, give me the number of this company, you could say, give me the extension of this person at the company. And they would go, 411 would go out and find this person's extension and tell you, oh yeah, Bob's is extension 4391, would you like us to connect to you? The phone system is very centralized. There are really only a few bells out there, and they store all their data internally. DNS is a very distributed architecture. When you go to com, it tells you how to get to docspera.com. You go to docspera.com, it tells you how to find foodocspera.com, and so on. It is a hierarchical process that gets you closer and closer. It routes you through hops, much like the internet routes you through hops. That's kind of interesting. There are two kinds of lookups, recursive versus iterative lookup. And a recursive lookup, you know, you basically go to some... So it's actually a complicated process to go through this entire hierarchy, to follow the com, to docspera.com, to foodocspera.com, and so on. This process has been offloaded to specialized servers, so-called name servers. You go to them, and you say, here's the answer I'm looking for. It does a whole bunch of work in the background, and then comes back to you with an answer. That means it's a proxy server. It is, you ask it something, it goes out on the internet and does a bunch of work for you. Interesting, so now we can tell other machines to do lookups for us. And also, these other machines, they cache. So in other words, I go to, you know, like the 411, let's say 411 did the whole extension finding out, said Bob was at extension 4931. The next time someone called 411 for 4931, say, oh, I remember that, I don't need to call the company again, he's at 4931. Same with the DNS, where there's a caching of results. It's much like HTTP proxy servers like Squid will store results. So if you ask for it, instead of going out on the internet, it already knows the answer. It provides it. So these are some interesting traits for our globally deployed DNS system. Maybe we can abuse them. Now, the primary research areas for... Fuck water. No!
1: They are cold.
0: So, check this out. The primary research areas for DNS. 99 and 2000 was basically not a good year for Bind. No. Paul Vixie has kind of removed that from his memories. Filled with exploits against the world's most common DNS server. It was a very bad time. Luckily, most of the bugs have been fixed. I'm sure some of you know of bugs that have not been resolved. But for the most part, the DNS is okay. The second class of attack involves DNS spoofing. That's where false addresses are returned for addresses. A lot of work has gone into preventing the ability to spoof a DNS address. That's not so much of a problem anymore. It used to be a lot more. There are still some definite threats, but that's not what I'm looking in. I'm looking into DNS tunneling. Now, there's been some interesting work lately in terms of DNS as well lately. We have BitTorrent seats. How many people in this room have used BitTorrent? Very cool. Good friend Bram wrote BitTorrent. Guy's awesome. So, BitTorrent depends on a little bit of data to seed you on your goal towards getting your files. People have been talking about putting those seeds in DNS. As a retarded little example, people have done math servers. You'd look up 2+2 fooaddress.com, receive an IP of 4. But this violates the RFC because you're not allowed to have a plus in DNS. So I'm not the first person to put odd things in DNS. I do not claim to be. But I'm doing some interesting stuff anyway. How is arbitrary data put in DNS? Now, most people think, well, you know, all DNS returns is a couple IP addresses. I mean, how much storage capacity can there be in IP addresses? They're 4 bytes long. Well, first of all, you don't just need to host DNS addresses. You can host what are called text records. Text records are unstructured fields of data. You can get actually a decent amount of content into them and shove them into a packet. They're most commonly used in what are called SPF records, which are they're used to validate the source addresses for spam. Instead of that, I'm kind of putting arbitrary data in what's called Base64 format. And it looks like what you see up there, where it's just a large string of English character, you know, English standard characters. You can get about 220 bytes of arbitrary data per text record. Now, sometimes you may not want to move text records. Sometimes you don't have those available. What you can actually do is in a query, in a lookup, in the name, in the address that you look up, you can throw data. So when you look foo.com or bar.com or so on, you can append a huge batch of arbitrary data in the lookup itself, up to 63 characters between each dot and up to 256 characters total. Through this method, and by the way, we can't use Base64 because there are 63 legal characters in a DNS name. So there's actually something called Base32, which takes all arbitrary data and shoves it into 5-bit text. So you get A through Z and a couple of the numbers. And through there, you can get about 110 bytes per packet. Now, DNS tunneling. Who's doing it? Well, right now, NSTX is the most popular system for tunneling arbitrary data over DNS. It takes IP packets, standard things that you'd move over the internet, and it encapsulates them in DNS queries. Now, the problem with NSTX is that it really only works under Linux. And, hey, that's true, but, you know, sometimes you run another operating system every once in a while. OS X, say, perhaps. See how I got that to be cool again? So, beyond that, there are serious rumors, it's true, that various botnets and malware are using DNS as a covert channel in order to be a control channel for their worms. So this is happening, and at the same time it's happening, nobody's monitoring their DNS traffic. Nobody. People had no idea that even worms were going on over DNS. So, I mean, worms were doing lookups over DNS. So, this here is an attempt to try to raise the lights on a real problem. Well, let's start simple. NSTX requires kernel cooperation, and we don't want to have that. So, let's make something that doesn't require the kernel, but still allows remote networking. Now, what is remote networking like VPNs? I'm on this network, but I wanted to be over there. I'm at the Starbucks network. I want to be on the internet. You know, stuff like that. So there's a little project I was involved in. It's called SSH. You might have heard of it. And SSH has a function that I wrote called dynamic forwarding. Dynamic forwarding is basically a poor man's VPN. And where's my Ethernet jack? Could a goon come up and give me an Ethernet cable? Yeah, just come and set it up. Okay. SSH dynamic forwarding is interesting because you can basically route arbitrary TCP applications over any host you can SSH into. So you want to look up websites, You go over SSH. You want to use your instant messenger? You go over SSH. You're firewalled against websites and instant messenger? No problem, because you're going out over SSH. And with the latest hack, you're now going out over SSH over DNS. Problem. DNS is not TCP, and SSH depends on TCP. TCP moves byte streams. You know, here's some arbitrary data. Go send it. DNS moves records, and individual records are, you know, the blocks of data. TCP lets either side speak first. DNS is client-server. The client has to look up, and the server, and the, you know, the server can respond. If the client doesn't look up, there's no response. And TCP is 8-bit clean. You can move any byte you want. Whereas DNS, you know, you can only send this character. You can only send that character. You know, it's almost like I've heard this story before. I shall call him Mini-HTTP. Let's just say HTTP all over again. You guys know, like, XML, RPC, and SOAP, and all these other protocols that are taking really complex stuff and shoving it into the HTTP channel because, well, no one's firewalling that. Same junk. Just like HTTP tunnel, we're going to go ahead and we're going to move data over something that really it wasn't intended to. Now, I have to point out there's a significant difference between DNS and HTTP. In HTTP, you can have an arbitrarily sized response to a request. In DNS, you can't. There's really a 576-byte limit, unless you use the UDP size option, but I'm not supporting that yet. So, with that restriction, we can still do interesting things with a tool I've written called DRoute, which is a DNS stream router. Now, let me give you a little bit of an example of how it works, and then I'll see if I have enough net to show it to you, because live demos are always fun. Upstream. First of all, upstream and downstream have completely different semantics. Upstream has limited bandwidth. You'll notice on your ADSL links at home, it's very slow up but very fast down. It's because most protocols in common use, you're downloading a lot more than you're uploading. Conveniently, DNS gives us a much slower upstream than downstream. We basically have the name that is available to look up. We put 110 bytes in, as I showed you earlier with the in between every 63 dots. Downstream, we have more bandwidth. We can use that 220-byte method I talked about. But we have to pull for new content. There are text lookups, and they return base64 data. We have a byte offset that describes how far into the download stream we want to be. If a pull, now I don't want to continually be flooding a remote NOMD server to grab my data, so this is how I do it. I'm always pulling. If I don't get any data back, I wait 3 times longer before I try again, up to some maximum sleep time. So if I send it, you know, as soon as I have data, I speed up because there's probably going to be more. But if there's no data for me to download, I back off. It's a simple protocol, but it actually works pretty well for not making too much noise when there's no data to download. Now, my present implementation is single-threaded, and only one packet can be outstanding at a given time, but this is temporary. And once it's fixed, this will be a lot faster. Now let's do something really stupid and try to actually give you guys a demo. It's mildly readable, but not greatly. Sorry. Huh. We have no net. Damn you, Humperdinck.
1: Yeah. You only asked
2: for me. Really?
0: Wrong one.
1: Is it not
0: on IP? No, I mean, it's not live on my side.
1: Is anybody running about networking?
0: Nice. No, I don't have link on my side. All right, I'm going to continue my talk, and as soon as this thing maybe works, I'll give you guys a live demo. So, yes, you know, we can do SSH over DNS. It does the same thing ultimately that NSTX does. So yay, all right, we can do lookups. Wonderful. Can we do something a little bit more interesting, something new, something that's never been done before? Yes, we can. Check this out. So you go to a DNS server and you ask it to, like I said, it's as if every web server was also a web proxy. Every DNS server, or most DNS servers out there, will do recursive lookups on your behalf.
3: I don't care.
4: You don't care.
0: Now, the basic trick is to, obviously, you're at a hotel network that wants you to charge, you're at a Starbucks that wants you to charge, you just go out through the DNS requests, because they'll actually feed you DNS data before they actually hijack your outgoing HTTP. Instead, you just don't HTTP out. But check this out. Oh, wait, maybe?
2: Hang on.
0: I might be able to give you this demo. 1, 2, 3, 4 Bing. Okay, cool. Is there DNS on this? You don't say. Okay, this one fails. Do I have no DHCP on this thing? Yes, we have. We may have net. No, I don't. Look at my top interface. I'm not getting any DNS out. That's all I actually need, too. All right, I have link, but no DNS. What's this plugged into? The same thing? Well, hang on. I'm going to try this one last thing. Just come up here and look at what you need. I'm going to continue my talk. All right. Let's check this out, guys. DNS trusts the hierarchy to tell it where to route next. Now, like I told you, Calm takes you to DocSparrow.com. DocSparrow.com says, no, no, no, I don't got the answer. Go here. It'll tell you where all the answers are for alt.docsparrow.com, and so on. You can do something very interesting with this, and it's called source routing. Because I go ahead and I communicate with a recursive server, a server that's doing lookups for me, and I tell it to look up an address that I control. And when it comes to me trying to resolve this address, I tell it, no, no, no, no, no, no, no. I don't have the address, but you know who does? 10.0.1.11. It's an address in your network. And it goes out the other interface on the DNS server. So, this is very new. DNS comes from an era where firewalls didn't exist where you could globally route to any IP address possible. That's its design. When you have a DNS server that can go out of multiple interfaces, one to the public internet, one to the internal network, and you go to that public internet interface and you say, hey, give me this answer. And then you tell it, by the way, the answer you're looking for is on your internal interface. It goes into the internal interface. So, what does this look like? Because I'm not just going to tell you this theoretically. No, no, no, no, no. I'm actually going to go ahead and implement it. Part of NAMDI, NAMDI has an echo service. If you look up 10-0-1.55 at echoalt.spare.com, you get the name server for that is NS, whatever. When you look up the address for that, it dynamically returns a packet that says, oh, that address you're looking for, that's at 10-0-1.55. So guess what happens? You go ahead and you try to communicate. You go to a recursive server. It goes ahead and says, where's my next hop? The next hop's at 10.0.1.55. It goes backwards. Now you say, fine. I'll just disable recursion on my external interfaces. I won't let you come back into my network. And the story could end there, but I'm an evil bastard. Some interesting things happen when you scan 16 million IP addresses. About 20 or 30,000 hosts are like, who the hell is this guy? And what they do is they actually look up your IP address to determine the name you're coming from. Lots of firewalls, you know, IDSs, couple individual auditors. Guys, when you're investigating someone, realize your investigations might send a big flare back that says, hi, I'm looking into you. Of course, I would need to have control over my own reverse DNS. I do have control over my own reverse DNS. Thank you very much. And there's something very interesting that you can do. They come to you, they say, hey, what's the name associated with your IP address? Now, you could tell them. Or you could tell them, no, I don't have the answer either. You know who does, though? It's this IP address inside your network. It gets a little bit more complicated because we don't just want this original reverse request to come back to us, I mean, to go to the inside network. No. We want arbitrary data. So what we do is we say, no, I don't know the answer, but this other name, you know, bigbatchofdata.otherdomain.com has the answer. Now, this big batch of data will actually be the address that is eventually pointed back in the network. But the very interesting thing is it is put into a separate domain than the one they looked under for the reverse lookup. Why? I told you earlier about DNS spoofing. DNS spoofing used to work like this. They would reverse, you know, they would look up through one host, look up through another, and say, no, I don't have the answer, but Yahoo has the answer. And Yahoo's at my address. And then it would store it. Now, every time that server tried to go to Yahoo, it would come to this address. So this was bad. So what was deemed the solution was to not trust the server if it told you the IP address of a given address was of a given domain, if that domain was some completely different place. It would say, oh, you know what? You aren't qualified to answer requests about Yahoo. Or you're not qualified to answer requests about this other domain. So it would start a completely new recursion process. And this new recursion process would be for this new arbitrary name and would follow that path to its inevitable IP address. And it's that arbitrary name and arbitrary IP address lookup that gets leaked all the way back into the target network. That is our pipe in. Now, what's our pipe out? We just do the same thing. The guy on the inside, our Trojan horse on the inside, picks up this request, says, uh-oh, I've got a big request here. I've got data. I've got an incoming message. I don't know the answer, but this guy on the outside does. And thus you have a path that goes both directions. You communicate with the IDS. It sent a message to the DNS, causing the DNS to proxy traffic back and forth between an outside host and an inside host. And there's no recursion involved from a public thing. It's kind of nasty. And did I mention that actually a human auditor looking into your IP address can actually cause this? Social engineering. As an aside, by the way, I'm kind of embarrassed to have to talk about this, but I'm going to do it anyway. Please don't log, when you're writing software, just the name returned from a pointer value. Your pointer value, IP address, say, 1.2.3.4 equals this name. Lots and lots of places will just say, hey, if I got a name back, I'm not going to log the IP. Well, you know what I can return for my name? 127001 is my name. Hey, guess, you know how much that messes up your logs? Yeah, guys. By the way, who does this? I don't know, Apache, SSHD, bunch of IDSs. Don't do this. Thank you. Okay, this is cute. Some people came to me and they said, Dan, I would like to be able to communicate with my friend. And I'm behind an at and he's behind an at and we can't talk to each other and we don't have any open bulletin boards that we can communicate through. We would like to communicate with one another. How can we do so? Can we do it through DNS servers? I'm like, well, the DNS servers aren't going to, list out all the results of their cache. They're like, please, Dan, there's got to be a way. So I'm like, okay. You go to a recursive server. You say, hey, you over there, 4221, what is data.docsparrow.com? And it goes ahead and it finds out and it stores that value for a while. Now, a second guy comes along and he says, what is data.docsparrow.com? Well, it's already cached, so the answer's there. When he does that second request, the second guy comes along, he can actually say, don't investigate, don't recurse. If you have the answer already, that's great. Go ahead and give it to me. But if not, no, I don't want to know. That's just a recursion desired bit. Now, datadocspare.com is already cached, so it still returns. That's information. I now know that this guy had already gone ahead and seen datadocspare.com. And this is related to the whole class of information leakage, where you can find out if a server has been looking up Yahoo, been looking up Hotmail, been looking up arbitrary name that you want. You can query its cache and not do it destructively by destroying your recursion desired bit. But you can also send information based on whether an individual record has already been looked up or not. Here is the method for single bit data transfer over DNS. And yes, this is even slower than it sounds. Step one, split your message, and it better be short, into individual bits. For each byte that's going to be available for reading, do a recursive lookup against a value that says, you know, I'm starting another byte. For each bit that is one, do a recursive lookup against a wildcard hosted name, meaning it'll return a response no matter what the query is, that identifies that bit as active. So say if you had a letter with, you know, three of the bits, the first bit, the sixth bit, and the eighth bit active. You would send a request that correspond to 1, 6, and 8. How do you retrieve that data? You scan from 1, 6 to 8. And actually, you scan all eight bits in the byte. First, do a lookup for the first byte, start bit. If you get a reply, do a non-recursive lookup against all the names that map to the 8 bits. The names that do return an answer, well, that's a 1. The bits that don't return an answer are a 0. You integrate the bits into a byte, and you save. Increment the byte counter, return step one. Long story short, you get about 8 bits a second. But two hosts can communicate over a tremendous amount of traffic. Implications. Well, first of all, we can do bidirectional communication really, really slowly. Secondly, this method can be extended to pretty much anything. Web counters can be used for communication. IP ID counters and IP stacks. There's a story about Paul Revere's lamps in the tower. The British are coming. You know, all sorts. There's a quote in the intelligence community, you can always send a bit. And there's a question, you know, did it increment or not? Well, it started spikes between 601 and 602. So, I mean, there's always a way to send a bit. Could we possibly send more data? Last modified. Since last week, I'm writing all this code about DNS, and there's a slash that story. It says, RSS is overloading the internet. Well, lots and lots of news readers will do big, heavy HTTP queries every hour on the hour. And according to the admins, this looks a lot like HTTP. I mean, this looks a lot like a DDoS. You know, all these hosts coming at once. It's really inconvenient. Now, the only information they want to know is if there's any new data for them to download. So I'm like, fine, we'll take this one tiny piece of information and we'll shove it in a DNS text record. And then you can just do a lookup. But you know, it's a pain in the ass in a lot of languages to do text record lookups. And I'm like, last modified, the date that this RSS news file was updated, well, that's a date. Dates are times. And times are represented as 32-bit integers in Unix. What does DNS move a lot of that's 32 bits wide? Oh yeah, IP addresses. So, here's what I went ahead and wrote. I wrote last modified over DNS. It encodes a date as the IP address for an arbitrary name. So you go ahead and you run a simple command called glance. The critical source code is right above. It does a get host by name, and then it casts it as a time. You'd glance at www.cnn.com, glance alt.spare.com. Did we kill someone again? Damn. And look what it returns. Number of seconds since that time. Thursday, July 29th, 16:11:21 GMT. One packet instead of 10. Very, very efficient. And it caches. Everyone at AOL can find out that CNN hasn't updated yet. Hallelujah. But let's say we wanted a little bit more storage. You know, what could we do that might possibly be interesting to move over DNS? Well, let's say we want to do really big files. I call this domaincast. Normally in DNS, you talk to your own server, and it retrieves the canonical official data on demand for a particular request from just the official server. And the data is consistent for everyone. That's normally. Let's have a little bit more fun. I showed you that screensaver at the beginning, and there were a lot of dots there, right? What if in each of those dots we stored 20 kilobytes of data? A different 20 kilobytes of data for each of those dots. Well, if you do the math, it would take, if we had 20 kilobytes of server and a 700 megabyte NOPIC CD, it would only take about 35,000 servers to host all 700 megs of data. And guess what? They're all storing data in their cache for up to a week. So for up to a week, we could store this big, huge file. Would it be fast? Well, out of a DNS server, you can only get about a kilobyte a second, more or less. Well, time 1 kilobyte a second times 35,000 is 35 megabytes a second. I think that's faster than my net connection. Now, yes, you know, there's going to be some overhead, say 50% overhead. That's still 17 megasecond. That's still a heck of a lot faster than my net connection. So by using a divide and conquer strategy, we can actually store a tremendous amount of data in effectively the internet itself. Kind of a neat toy. Now, how do we distribute the list of sites to go to? I used to have this big complex algorithm for encoding the next hop to go to in each packet. Then I'm like, you know what? 35,000 times 4 bytes is 140 kilobytes. I'll just send that as my list of where to go for each individual byte. And if that's even too much to host, we'll just host that in domain cast as well across 7 key servers, BFD. So, yeah, that's how you distribute a large file very fast over DNS. But that's for a file. What if we wanted to do a stream? An audio stream. Say, voice over DNS, anyone? So it turns out, awesome. So it turns out, voice compresses really freaking well. Like, 2 kilobits a second? It's like 276 bytes in a second. Okay, you know what? DNS is slow. It ain't that slow. I can move 276 bytes even through a pretty slow server. So it turns out interesting. I didn't expect this to actually be useful, but DNS caches. So you can have, like, you know, one of the things you notice when you're serving audio data is as soon as you get a whole bunch of listeners, your bandwidth bill goes through the roof. Wouldn't it be nice if everyone cached your data and it distributed, it shared? Well, I looked into this for a second, and with HTTP, it's a stream, so it doesn't know how exactly to cache it. But if you divide your data into, say, 880 millisecond chunks, these chunks get cached just fine. So, yeah, that's what we do. We basically take data, put it into 880 millisecond chunks, we upload them using standard dynamic update to a bind server, and we pull them down. What does it sound like? I'm going to see if I have net. Maybe. I'm hoping. We have net. That's a big fat maybe.
3: Wait, I do have net. All right, I'm going to need to modify this real quick, and then we're going to win. All right.
0: Now, do we all understand no promises?
4: Favorite wait since Mike is present at 1 kilobyte. I'm KGN. How come you call me? Why am I? Yeah, hi, man.
0: KGO Radio, San Francisco, California. This isn't saved. This isn't a lame demo. That was live. And now that we have actual net, hang on. We gotta do that SSH over DNS. Come on. How long have we wanted this at our disposal? Actually, I don't need to put this down. Since when could you afford a hooker? Maybe. Hang on. I have to modify one thing again. Actually, I can document this. So, I don't know how many of you can read this. SSH actually has support for something called a proxy command. A proxy command says, you know what, a straight-up TCP connection isn't going to work. Instead, run this command, and it will go ahead and give you connectivity to where you want. Now, normally, it will just, work. I mean, normally you use this for SOCKs or for HTTP or whatever. This isn't normal. I'm using it for DNS. Now, what I'm doing is I'm adding an option to my deroute command to tell it to go through the resolver at 4221. I can actually tell it to go through multiple resolvers so that my data is actually bouncing off an arbitrary large list of main servers. So if you, say, wanted to spread your communications across 30 or 50 hosts, no problem, boss. Let's see if this works. Maybe. Aw, yeah. This is going not straight up, but over SSH. Receive disconnect. That sucks. Let's try one more time. Entering interactive session. Root add mail. And you know what? Just because I feel like doing it. I feel like talking to my friends. Cookie sent, and maybe. Hi guys, how you doing? Now that's a stunt. We can actually port this that audio hack back to HTTP, return 1 to 5 second chunks of audio over HTTP, and now it'll be compatible with proxy servers. So, people have come to me and they've said, Dan, you've talked about a whole bunch of stuff. I don't really understand what I'm supposed to take out of this talk. Fine, I'll give you a nice little summary. First, DNS is globally deployed. You use it. You probably serve it as well. Second, as the rest of IP networking has become more and more filtered, DNS has been left pretty much just the same for important reasons, but has been left the same. And its services actually outstrip what a normal IP network provides. Normal IP networks don't cache data. DNS does. Third, this connectivity can be used to offer an entire range of services, from an encrypted VPN-style link, to a completely silent but remotely accessible Trojan horse, to an unexpectedly useful distributed audio caching system. Fourth, don't shut off your DNS servers. Don't try to firewall it off. They'll just knock out your network connectivity. But please, watch your DNS traffic, see what's going on, pay attention, because people like me are out there. All right. Any questions? We got 3 minutes for questions and 7 beers to give out. So, who's got something good? Go. Hang on, get the heck up here. If you got questions, come up now. We got 3 minutes.
5: Run.
6: Coming.
5: Lean.
7: How do you deal with a blind Anycast system like the .org system that's been implemented over the past 6 months?
0: Why should it be a problem? If I register a name in the .org domain, it still comes to me.
6: It's still,
7: It still comes to you, but over multiple hops. You're not dealing with the same cache on every system anymore.

0: compliant. My DNS packets do not exceed the 576 by 512 byte limit. Now, it turns out a lot of sites don't require such paranoia. Just by default, I coded against a system as good that as I would write.
1: What would you recommend to protect against this sort of DNS routing into your private network?
0: Do not allow recursive DNS on any server that's dual hosted.
2: No, you got a drink.
3: Humpy Dick was wondering if you're doing SSH over DNS, is it caching the data?
0: No, I set TTL equal to zero on all my traffic so that it's not cached. And actually, for the last modified stuff, there's an optional header for HTTP called expired. If you take expired minus server date, you get a number of seconds that server wants you to cache the value. Use that as your TTL for your last modified data.
4: What if you got, say, 50 or 60 servers to cache a single packet of data in their servers and then forced another host to, sent a spoofed DNS request to all of those servers and the return address were something like Microsoft.com?
0: That is a very good attack.
5: Just checking. Do you think you're 140,000 in the 64 range, is that reasonable, or is that because you chose 64? Is it probably an average selection?
0: 65 does not have as much. 64 does. My guess is that 64 was moderately heavily populated. Because 64 happens to be one of those that was distributed to lots and lots of different endpoints. There are a lot of companies that have whole class Bs or even class As. These companies do not host as many public DNS servers.
5: Two more questions. Go.
6: What do you foresee as a problem with, say, everyone started using the system to do SSH caching or caching of their video streams? This is going to create a large load on everyone's DNS server as far as bandwidth and CPU consumption. What sort of problems and solutions do you foresee?
0: Well, for audio, the interesting thing is that it actually reduces overall bandwidth because it's caching it locally and you're not using your external link as much. For SSH over DNS, it could get problematic if everybody was using this just because you're you know what it is? Because SSH over DNS is going to be slower, your aggregate data sent is going to possibly be less. So, you know what? Bug me later. We'll think about how this could actually cause problems. Oh, apparently I can do as many questions as I want, so come on up if you got... Oh, wait, hang on. If you've asked me a question, grab a beer.
7: Try the Dr. Pepper, man.
5: Go ahead. Where can I get a copy of your code?
0: Oh, yeah. Did I mention I actually released this junk? Yeah, www.doxpara.com. Doxpara, the backwards paradox.
5: Go ahead.
8: With the high failure rate of name lookups, what I'm trying to get at is in the UDP streams, because that's how DNS communicates mostly, how much more overhead will this take?
0: Well, the thing is, remember, I control the endpoint, and so the classic bind model of just failing randomly is greatly reduced. However, I have a lot of reliability code in my client to go ahead and retry, potentially in other servers. So I've actually done a lot of work to make sure that reliability is managed.
8: A lot of them are shifting from server to client.
0: What do you mean?
8: Like CoDNS and some of the others that are coming out to work with DNS better.
0: Well, I mean, the idea, CoDNS will go ahead and deal with DNS caches. All the SSH over DNS stuff is uncached because it's part of a live stream.
5: Thanks.
9: When you're storing large files across multiple DNS servers, what kind of redundancy do you have built in case one of them goes down?
0: Ah, that's a very good question. You get the last beer. The mechanism I'm using ends up using, what's it called? There's a whole secret splitting mechanism you can use. You know, like, there's lots of algorithms for 98, you know, like PAR on Usenet. There's actually a more advanced version of that that's tuned towards larger files. And if you have, say, an arbitrary 90% of the data, you're able to reconstruct the entire file.
3: What sort of passive attacks do you see people are using against somebody who uses this as a communication method?
5: Can you repeat that?
3: What sort of passive attacks do you see against people using this as a communication method?

0: You mean, how would you hurt people who were doing this?
1: Yeah, how would you eavesdrop on somebody using this as a connection?
0: Well, I'm moving a... Ideally, I'm moving a... Excuse me. Man, I'm allergic to your question. No, this is actually the big reason why I chose to use SSH over DNS, because the SSH layer will prevent any kind of attacks from being particularly effective. I mean, yeah, you can corrupt the link without a problem, but you're not even going to be able to spoof traffic at me. And this is as opposed to what I was using as I was developing this, which was just inetd into shell. Now, SSH has a cost. It has a lot of back and forth, and that increases the setup time substantially. But in return, you get immunity from the kind of attacks that you were thinking of. I think so. Go ahead.
2: Just wondering if you've dealt with or care about how AOL doesn't seem to pay attention to all of the DNS RFCs.
0: Tell me more.
2: I know that, you know, a person expects a certain behavior for caching from a DNS server, and you're expected to be able to tell a DNS server...
0: Oh, nonsense. I throw a nonce into every request in SSH over DNS. So I know exactly what we're referring to. Bind can be configured to have a minimum TTL value that it'll respect. It will refuse to... except that data isn't going to be cached. It'll cache it anyway. So what you do is in your query, you throw a little random nonce, a random value. So it can't pretend that it has a cache because it doesn't actually know that these two requests correspond to the same value. That's how I handle that.
2: Okay.
0: All right. No, but great question. I'd give you a beer if I had one.
3: Is there any way to arbitrarily float extremely large files for longer than a week at a time through DNS?
0: You could repopulate the data.
3: So if you don't actually want to make another connection and repost anything, so let's say you put a payload up and you wanted to have that float around arbitrarily.
0: You know what you could do is, assuming in your first week you had a whole bunch of people downloading your data, you could actually have some code on the clients distribute the updating of the data. So you distribute to 35,000 servers, and then you get 100,000 clients, and every week the code on the clients knows, oh, I better go ahead and update that data. That being said, this is extraordinarily evil. Please don't write this client.
4: Two questions. Are you going to release your list of IP addresses?
0: Not publicly.
4: Three questions then. Can I have a copy of it?
0: I can't publicly. I can neither confirm nor deny.
4: So the third question, it seems pretty easy to see that someone's doing this the way that you make the requests. Are you going to make so that it will be hidden? Because right now it would be really easy to write a snort signature and say, this is someone tunneling over DNS.
0: Important, actually there's something very important. How would you write a snort signature to find this? Because these packets are entirely RFC compliant. Now you could just say there's a lot of DNS traffic coming from this particular host, but a better method is to notice that these requests are actually have very high levels of entropy. In other words, English language follows a certain distribution of consonants and vowels and letter numbers and so on, and DNS names very much follow that as well. If you were to write a snort signature to detect this kind of traffic, you would simply need to have an algorithm that detected, hey, look at all this very large, highly entropic data. I bet this is encapsulated SSH traffic.
5: Do you want me to stop or take more?
0: One more question.
6: Have you done any work to try to transfer 4-byte chunks over multiple A records?
0: The problem with that is that you end up with inefficiencies because of all the data in between each A record. The A record stuff came originally. Now, what people say, well, why don't I just shut off text record lookups? First answer, because it kills SPF. Second answer, fine, I'll put them in MX records. And they say, well, why MX records? You know, individual records get desorted, get randomly sorted. Well, MX records have a precedence value, and this precedence value can be used to sort your requests into the original order. So that's why, I mean, the bottom line is, you're not going to stop this by trying to limit what types of records you serve.
6: So from your standpoint, it's an efficiency question.
0: Yes. And I know efficiency and arbitrary data over DNS are not concepts that go together, but it works anyway.
6: Great. Thanks.
0: All right. I think that's all we got time for.

0: two sites. One of them is CNN, one of them is Gmail. CNN doesn't get to read your Gmail. This shouldn't seem strange, but it was a revolution. The idea that you can have mutually distrusting programs where the only intersection between them is the user. Might not even be two tabs. It might be two elements on the same page. You have this thing called an iframe that we're going to talk a lot about in this talk, where you could potentially embed a piece of PayPal. And that piece of PayPal could say, hey, do you want to spend $1,000 and buy something? And somebody else, you know, that top page can't be like, forget the user. I'm just going to use some JavaScript. I'm just going to click that button, make some money. That doesn't work because the web made sure it didn't work. There are other issues, and we're going to talk about them. The other thing about the web is that it should be safe to surf anywhere. It's really weird if you look at the web, okay? The web requires you to download and execute our unaudited arbitrary code and execute it blindly. That's how the web works. But in return, you know, users require the web to make sure that anything executed is heavily constrained. It lives in the most aggressively tested sandbox that has ever been deployed. Again, not perfect, but that's the model. We've had to do things to make this safe. We've had to majorly pull back plugins. ActiveX, gone. Java, gone. NPAPI, gone. Flash, not looking so good. We keep pulling back because this is a really hard challenge. Malvertising. There's kind of a thing going around where people say, oh, you know, everybody should run web ad blockers because advertisements might contain dangerous content. This is because advertisements might actually contain dangerous content. This is true. It's just not exclusively true. Question. You know all these terrible, like, clickbait, listicle sites that are out there that everyone kind of complains about? What, you think these are wildly more secure than ad networks? Are you joking? Who do you think's making more money? Who do you think actually has budget for security? These little crappy sites? No. So if you follow the malvertising pattern, you end up basically saying, hey, it's not safe to browse all these arbitrary sites, get content from anywhere. You really should have a small list of sites that you get content from because those are the only places that are trusted. So, you know, Facebook and Twitter and nothing else, right? That sounds like the web, not to me. That sounds awful. I don't want that future. Now, if you want to say, however, everyone should run ad blockers because advertisings are annoying and make the web slow, now you've got potentially a different point. You've got a totally different story. Now, to tell you, I've actually been working for the last couple of years to clean up the advertising ecosystem. Somebody's got to. And one of the questions has been, why are ads causing all these performance problems? Turns out, it's our fault in security. The same origin policy, as wonderful as it is, can be a problem. This is a surprising finding even for me, but bear with me. What is the ultimate goal of the same origin policy? Protect the user. We fight for the user. Okay, you have all these mutually distrusting entities. And the assumption under the same origin policy is, if I include some content, I'm a parent page and I'm going to include a frame, an advertisement or whatever else, the only thing that it can do is it can draw pixels in this frame. And I just need to make sure that it doesn't like take over my clicks, you know, take over my pixels. It's got to live in the box. And that's the only thing bad that can happen. Turns out that's not entirely accurate. Turns out stuff can be completely invisible and still make your web browser really, really slow. And you're not allowed to tell. You're not allowed to find out that some frame on your page, some advertisement on your page is gunking up the works. Because as far as the system knows, gunking up the works is an impossible thing. You can't make it slow. It's just in a frame. Everything's instantaneous. So same origin policy means the parent should not be able to measure cross-domain iframes. Let me ask you a question. Since when did we hackers respect should not? So I wrote me a CPU monitor in JavaScript. Works cross-domain. It's kind of great. You go to a website, goes, hey, you know, you just, hey, iframe, you're somewhere else, but go load some stuff, and this thing goes, crap. What are you asking me to do? And this is a big site. We'll go ahead. We'll go to a little site, Metafilter, and you'll see, yeah, it goes ahead and does some work, but it's taking way, way, way less work. So it works much faster. So this is a way of measuring what's going on. Anyone got a theory for what trick I'm pulling here? Because it's kind of fun. By the way, this works everywhere. It works in IE, Firefox, Chrome, mobile, every browser since like the beginning of time. Any theories out there? Can't hear you, but someone tell me if he was right. Yeah, check it out. So you can just ask the browser to do something in 250 milliseconds. And then you find out if it actually did. So you set an interval. You're like, hey, keep trying to do something and then find out the gap between attempt and reality. If it happens instantaneously, that means, if it happens precisely at the 250 millisecond mark, yeah, browser was idle. If there's like a 20 or 30 millisecond delay, browser's somewhat busy. If there's 1,000, 2,000, 3,000 milliseconds, we've got a problem. We've got something's doing a lot of work. And there are various ways of getting these timers, but this is what you're doing. So I've been building this code out, call it nice.js, and it has two functions. One is to find out if a page is slow. Two, if you're doing something that might make a page slow, how about we wait until later? So you can actually schedule events. You can do like a set idle timeout. So it will only do some action when we're not trying to actually, I don't know, do useful things for the user. So what do we have here in terms of usefulness? Well, for the people trying to make web pages, we have a very easy way of seeing if the page sucks. But of course, a bunch of us are hackers. We also have a way of seeing across the frame boundary, something's going on in there. It's very hard to know what, but you do get to find out something's going on at like 60 frames a second. So there have been various cryptographic attacks that have taken lovely advantage of this sort of stuff. Could we fix this problem? Well, as it happens, because it's in every single web browser ever, it's kind of core to the way web browsers are built. Frames inside of us kind of share the event loop, so they're using resources that we're trying to use. So if they're busy, we're busy, and if we're busy, they're busy. It's, you know, it's all a big line. It's like a queue. So you really have to redesign the browser to try to fix this. Chrome is actually doing stuff like that. They're going to try to make iframes work in their own processes. They're going to try to make them independent of their parents. But still, you're sharing a CPU. Like, it's not like there's like two computers there. So even if it's not blocking, it's still going ahead and other things are trying to do work at the same time you are. You probably can tell just by the fact that the CPU time is different. Do we want to fix this? Is it a good thing for the user that random things can be included on a web page and no one can tell it's making everything slow? Absolutely not. You should be able to measure if you're delivering a bad experience to users of the internet. What we might be able to do, and what I think this is actually going to go towards, is I think, because ultimately, I don't know if you guys know this, people have, when you're like a publisher of an ad site, of like a, I don't know, some news site, you have no idea what content you're including from advertisements. You just don't know. You just, I run this script, it brings stuff in. You can't even tell if it's good or bad. So I think by design, we can say, hey, I've got a frame here. Tell me if this particular frame is using up all the CPU cycles and is making things slow. Or if it's not, if it's being very quick. That is how you get to the point where people can manage their performance impact. And also, you can return that data at lower frequency so it doesn't break crypto. So let's step back for a second. What have I just done? What is the conversation that I just had in front of all of you here? Given this hack, and oh, it's a hack, what should browser developers do? It turns out that's a complicated question to answer, even if you just have the metric of what's best for the user. We have a theoretical harm. Maybe somehow there's some dangerous stuff that you can see through the timing attack. And you have an actual real-world problem. The web is drowning under poorly performing web pages. So which is the thing that we want to protect? How difficult would it be to fix? We have different things we're going to do versus from a one-line fix that just works to we have to re-architect the world and it's not going to be fixed after we do that anyway. That matters. And how useful would a proper implementation be? Maybe this isn't a bug. Maybe we should double down and make it an awesome feature. If you want to go ahead and make things better, this is the conversation that you have to have. If you don't want to make things better, that's totally fine. It's okay. I'm not sure why you're at my talk. Have you seen my hat? If it was any more white, it'd be clear. But, you know, it's cool. I like making things better. That's just me. Let me tell you something else that same origin policy is making us blind to. Three steps. Our first step, step one, buy ad space on a popular site. Step three, profit. Anyone know what step two might happen to be? Turns out there are some unknowns out there. Check out this stunt. It's called ad stuffing. It's one of the reasons your browsers are increasingly sucking. So what people are doing is they're buying ads on popular sites, and then they're putting 10 more ads in that ad. You don't see it. It's all invisible. Your browser's choking on this stuff. And same origin policy, as lovely as it is why nobody can audit for this stuff. It's ugly. And there's no limit, 10, 50, 100. They'll just keep doing it all day. You don't notice anything on screen. Meanwhile, you turn around, you run a sniffer, and it's like that... Anyone remember that ad with the Indian and the tear going down? That's totally happening. So there's this whole thing called viewability, and it basically comes down to maybe we should be able to notice there's a bunch of stuff that's loading that nobody can see. Maybe that's not good for anybody but the scammer. You can see this stuff with NiceTouch.js because the CPU goes through the roof. There are various tricks that try to go ahead and detect, I'm in a box that's 1 pixel by 1 pixel. Sometimes these tricks work. Sometimes these tricks are even mildly efficient. Sometimes they're not. I have a question. Should this be a hack at all? So who here knows what clickjacking is? The only environment in the world I could have that many hands go up. All right, so I'm going to show you the worst case. You may not know what clickjacking is. So there's this dialogue, and it's in the middle of Flash. And this dialogue is basically a permission dialogue that if you happen to click allow, Flash gets to see your keyboard, gets to see your screen camera, gets to listen to your microphone. That's the permissioning model. The viewability problem is the beginning of clickjacking. They're the same problem. In viewability, the harm is done just because it loaded, just because it executed, but there was no user interaction. But that rabbit hole gets a little deep because the whole point is you show somebody, important warning, if you click allow, you may be recorded, and then you get the actual user interaction. If the user doesn't know what they're giving permission to, the interaction doesn't mean anything legitimate. So we call these attacks that try to hijack user interaction clickjacking attacks. And to defend against them, we basically make the web suck. What do I mean by that? So here's PayPal, right? If you buy something on PayPal and you're on eBay, who they can trust, you get to buy something on eBay. You have a confirm and pay button. But if you're anywhere else besides eBay, no, it navigates you somewhere else. Be like, you go to the store, you go to buy something, you go to the cash register, they're like, actually, we can't take your card. Can you like go over there, go to the Visa store, get a receipt, and like find your way back here, and then like give us the receipt and we'll let you buy something? It'd be a terrible model, but it's what we do on the web because it's the only way PayPal, off of eBay, can know when they present something to you that it's not been manipulated, that no one went ahead and tried to hijack the interaction. You can go ahead and say, oh, it should say $1,000, but we're going to put a little icon on it and it just says $1. I'm like, sure, I'll buy that for a buck, and now you're out of grand. That sucks. Twitter actually knows a thing or two about web design. And when you go ahead and you click something to retweet it on a foreign page, it does a pop-up. People hate pop-ups. But one of the most popular sites on the internet has to use pop-ups because it's the only way that Twitter can know that you're not just browsing random sites and retweeting random things, that it's actually you. We have this terrible design that's being maintained. Some bugs need to be judged by the crap they create in their wake. We normally fix clickjacking by turning off embedding entirely. There's a header, it's called X-frame options, and it disables and disables iframes entirely, or at least controls where they can be. It says, hey, that thing you were doing in the web was nice, but it's a little too dangerous, so, you know, go make your site ugly. And that sucks. Content embedding is one of the cool parts of the web. So people are doing pop-ups, doing navigation to a safe domain. Some sites are doing crazy stuff where they're like, forget it, forget the security model. We're just going to engage in JavaScript versus JavaScript warfare on the top frame. What? We have a really good security model and we're going to abandon it? But that's what people have been having to do to avoid the risks of content embedding. Adobe can't do any of that stuff. They have a box, and it needs to show up on screen. And if it is not actually on screen, the world comes to an end because users can be spied on. But Adobe's got a bit of an advantage. Those guys got native code execution. So check out this. Adobe destroyed clickjacking, at least for camera and microphone. We've got the thing fully visible. Let me tell you, it works. You give it, put it in a frame that's too small, it doesn't even load. It's like, no, I know you're trying to mess with me. You put stuff on top, it renders, but you try to click stuff, nothing happens. You move it off to the left of the page, nothing happens. Go ahead and try to do all these stunts with iframes. So as far as Flash knows, it's totally on top. Everything's cool. You know, it's got like all of its pixel space there. But somehow it knows. When it's inside the iframe, this actually works up here in the plane. Not when the iframe is too small. Not when there's stuff on top of the iframe. Not when the iframe is off to the left. Huh, that's kind of cool. I wonder what they're doing. Even if you move that stuff around, you can go ahead and say, hey, we're going to take this little box here and have it follow the mouse. So wherever you click is always right under the allow button. Adobe knows it's moving. How? How are they doing this? Well, I don't know how else I can say this. They make Photoshop. They can tell by the pixels. Adobe is semi-fuzzily comparing the expected stuff, whether they hope they're going to display, to the actual rendered output. There's a fuzzy comparison. If you render their dialogue at 56% opacity, it works. If you render it at 55%, it doesn't. If you put on top of it a 25% present image, it works. If it's a 225%, it doesn't. If you have the original be 75%, and with a 25% overlay, it doesn't. They have comprehensively dealt with this problem. Cool. Good job, Adobe. Glad not getting spied on. Well, maybe not by you, anyway. I guess Flash can do what HTML5 can't again? No. Because this solution is terrible. You never want to read pixels back from the GPU. It's like you got a 10-lane freeway. 9 lanes are going out. 1 lane is coming back. You don't get to read pixels back, especially not repeatedly, which you have to do to know if things have been moving around. You're turning the browser into a video parser. So in this one context where security is absolutely overwhelmingly necessary and the use is precisely fixed to a scenario where it's almost never going to have that dialogue up, it's not like all the time, okay, here we can scrape some pixels. Nowhere else do we get to do that. But, you know, it's not like we can't patch browsers too. Adobe can patch Flash. We can patch browser engines. The HTML5 people, W3C, have been working on fixing viewability and clickjacking. They actually have a group called WebAppSec that has a proposal called UI Security, which says, hey, maybe content should know if it's being displayed or not. And if it's not, it should be able to respond to that. It recommends pixel scraping as a general implementation strategy. Quit trying to make pixel scraping happen. It's not going to happen. But can something happen? I am finally getting into a standards body. I'm becoming a W3C invited expert because I want these clickjacking bugs off my web. How are we going to do it? All right, check it out. Layers of abstraction. Okay, browsers don't really know what pixels they're actually displaying on screen. They kind of make a bunch of stuff up and be like, I don't know, GPU, blah, you figure it out. That's really how it works. But it's not like the browser is without knowledge. It knows what it's sending to the GPU. Web pages are composed of layers. It's like a sequence of transparencies on top of each other. Let me show you the DEF CON web page here. The DEF CON web page looks nice, simple, well-composed. We're going to sort of go into the matrix here. Turn it on its side. This is how your computer looks at the DEF CON web page. Firefox is a 3D view. We turn things on its side. We see it's a bunch of stuff that's smacked on top of each other. There are layers here. Well, this is what the computer sees. Could we make the computer see something else? Pixel scraping is an attempt at auditing. It's saying we have so freaking many ways of putting something on screen that, I don't know, let's see what happens after. I'm building this thing called Iron Frame, and it is an attempt at correctness by design. We're going to take the layer, so the original name for this was Jenga. We're going to take the layers that are at the bottom, we're going to drop them on the top. We're not going to guess. We're not going to check to see if the right thing is rendered. The only thing that could be rendered is the right thing. Why is it not called Jenga? Because what happens when you play Jenga? Things fall over. Now, we have to make sure we don't put too much on the top. That layer on the bottom might be huge, but we can measure the position and size of what our space should be, and we only make things that big. So let me just show you this working under Chrome and Blink. And then, but before I do that, let me explain why you never use the word just when it comes to browsers or anything that might be hard. Just is a four-letter word. All right, so we're going to start. Here's a tweet. It's inside a bunch of hidden iframes. Let me tell you, there is no way of this frame to know it is being framed. And that's why if you were to interact with it, it would create this pop-up. Now, I have a bunch of slides here where I could show it to you, but forget it. The DEF CON, we're going to do it live. All right, so check it out. On our left, we have the our favorite Swift on Security Twitter account. There's no security implied. No matter how this thing is messed with. What's up? It's not showing you? What? Windows P, duplicate. Come on, you can do it. That's right. All that time I spent in Redmond had some reason. All right, check it out. We have the tweet. It's fully visible. It is, in fact, interactable. We have the tweet over here. It is fully visible. It is interactable. This thing is shrunk down. It's like three or four iframes up. It's shrunk down. It has no way of knowing. But we got a big red border here. Nope, can't use that. Let's keep going. We're going to put some stuff on top of our tweet. Fully interactable when in the insecure mode. Over here, if you look, it's actually popped on top. It's fully visible. Boom, we get to interact with it. Scroll down some more. We're going to go off to the left. This thing is off to the left. It's not fully visible. It's interactable in the insecure mode. In the secure mode, it knows you can't mess with it. Mouse follow. This is the trick. You go ahead and you have only place this thing mouse can be is where it'll click through and do something nasty. So we're going to have this follow the mouse. No, I have to activate it. There's the button. And then this follow the mouse. You'll notice it's following. Eventually, it'll get somewhere. So it's yellow. What does yellow mean? It means it's here, it's visible, but it hasn't been visible for long enough. Once it is visible, though, it is interactable. Now, here's my question. Anyone in the audience think I'm doing, like, silly little stuff? You know, no real attack is going to get through here? You know, like, JavaScript badasses out there? All right, so check it out. Let's have some fun with this. We're going to go ahead and make this 50% opaque. We're going to pop up the 50% opaque. Now it's fully visible. We're going to go ahead and put 10x icons on top of ourselves. So there's 10 of these things. They're all 10% visible. We're going to pop on top of all of them. We're fully visible. We're going to have a drop shadow. Now look, this is an element. It's not even on top of us. It's like way over there, and it's going to crap some pixels on us. God damn, that was annoying. But we're going to pop on top of all of that, and it's going to work. It's not working because it's not fully visible because it wasn't fully scrolled into space. It knows about your scrolling. Now it's fully visible. Blurring? Unblurred. Clip path. We're going to draw a giant X over our frame. Nothing can go into... No, we get that too. Just fine. I don't know. Is there anything else? Zoom. So check this out. Scale 3D. You can literally take imported content and flip it and reverse it, and it's still a thing that you could interact with, and still this code goes ahead and finds that something bad has happened. Turn it on its side, it finds something bad has happened. Use the visibility hidden element, it goes ahead and makes it visible. So here's the really crazy thing. It's not like I did a bunch of special cases here. This, see if we get slides back. You can do it, I believe in you. Go Projector, go. Security by design is a thing, okay? I'm not saying that what I'm doing is perfect, but all of those things that you just saw, all of those, I'm gonna go ahead and make messed up content on the internet, all of those attacks failed because of one class of fix that was actually using the way the web browser worked. So I want to talk to you about the gory details here. I don't want to just brag me like, hey, I wrote some code, but you never get to see it. No, let's talk about how this stuff actually works, what it means to move a layer. Now, I'm talking to you about Blink, the renamed engine from WebKit inside of Chrome, but all the browsers work this way. They have to. He's hanging out with the former head of Internet Explorer, and his jaw dropped. He's like, damn, this is the anti-hack. You're working with the actual graphical layer to build a security policy we've been struggling with for 10 years. So that's pretty cool. What does this look like? What do we got to do here? We got to satisfy three requirements. We have to promote content to the top layer. We have to actually get it on top. Then we need to make sure we haven't put too much on top, which requires a bunch of measurement. And finally, we have to report back how much was promoted. The way this security model actually works is not, oh, I make things red and I make things yellow. You're actually sending messages to the thing that you promoted saying, here's how visible you are. What do you want to do with that information? I don't know. You figure it out. It's your policy. It's your page. Your PayPal is not going to have the same policy as Twitter. It's not going to have the same policy as anything else. So here's the information you need to decide what the right thing to do is. All right. So what do we have to work with? Oh my God, browser internals. I got like nodes and frame trees and frame views and layout views and layout objects and jet layout box model objects and deprecated paint layer and graphic layer and graphic layer tree builder. Wow, browsers are complicated. Crap. So let me make your life a little easier here. You got three layers to worry about. You got a thing called a document layer. You got a layout tree of layout objects. You got a layer tree of deprecated paint layers or graphics layers. I'm going to teach you what these things actually are, and I don't want anyone here to think this is a final implementation. I am still a hacker, not a web developer, but still, let's talk about what's going on in this beast. First off, there's the document object. I don't mean the document object in JavaScript, I mean the document object in C++. It's basically the DOM without the guardrails. You can do anything in here. That doesn't mean you should do anything in here. This is the same view that you're coding with in JavaScript with the security removed. So you can go ahead, move things around, but anything you move, remember the bad guy also has JavaScript access. They can see what you did after. They can also feed you bad stuff, so be careful what you read. Layout object. Layout object is interesting. This is the first layer where the graphics engine goes, okay, I don't need all this JavaScript stuff. I don't need all this, like, you know, weird things over here. What I need to know is, what are you trying to draw? So you've got like a block flow from HTML, and you've got like an image for a layout image. These things still know what they are. They're just stripped of anything that is not relevant to the graphical subsystem. And this is what actually moves around. You know, you move an object, it, like it's styled and all that kind of stuff. But it's still not blank transparencies. No, the blank transparencies. Oh, before I go to that, anyone here ever do like website design and needs like test to see if anything has changed? Anyone? Yeah, so if you were actually doing that, this is the layer you want to dump to be like, what is the web browser actually showing the user in a form slightly less annoying than pixels? But your transparencies are the layers. So you have deprecated paint layer and graphics layer, different methods, look like the same underlying structure. And here is basically, I've got some stuff here, and stack, stack, stack, stack, stack. It doesn't know what it is, it just know that it's pretty pictures. Many objects can share the same graphics layer. This is a problem, because we have a particular object that we want to move. We don't want to move objects that were already there. We want to specify this iframe needs to be movable. It turns out there's a trick in web performance called transform equals translate z0. That will go ahead. It will turn this very simple layer tree into actually a fairly complicated layer tree. You might think this is really slow, but most of these layers are not actually drawing content. They're not creating pixels. They're just applying rules. Throw a scroll bar here, cut off some content there. But this is kind of this complex tree. We can take this crap at the bottom, be like, yoink. So, what I found is that everything in iframe could be implemented at document, layout object, or graphics layer. You can always do it multiple ways for various values of security, difficulty, and stability. The game that you are playing is, it's sort of a fight between absorbing the browser's existing knowledge of what is or isn't supposed to happen versus suffering the browser's assumptions. Because it was never designed to do this kind of iron frame moving. So it like thinks it's working in a different world. Things are supposed to be the same document tree and you're violating its assumptions. So that's your fight as you're building this. Where we are right now is it looks like an actual movement of content works really well at the graphics layer. That is a thing that wants to be able to move, has all the right methods, has all the right stability. Figuring out what should move is a different story. That is possible in graphics layer, but it's hard. I'm right now using the actual document layer. There's this amazingly useful method called bounds in viewport space that says, 8 iframes deep with all of these scrolls and all of these transforms, and there's been a zoom done. We're all the way down here. You are covering pixels 100 to 300. This is you. Cool. You take those numbers and you apply it to the graphics layer and everything is good. So, I'm just going to do this thing. I hope I actually don't lose all of you. First, we got to find our document element. When you have an iframe, that's like another web page in your web page. And so you have a document, and you have an iframe, it has a document. That is what I want to raise. Now, why do I want to do it this way? Well, if you don't have an iframe in the way, you could potentially just say, you know, pages are filled with elements. There's like this box, that image, that advertisement. You can just say, well, we're just going to put that on top. But if it's not across an iframe boundary and not across a domain boundary, some bad guy is just like, sweet, you're trying to raise yourself up, I'm going to put you back down. Because we are living in the same security domain. You need to actually use this security model if you want there to be a security model. I don't like checkbox features. And then once you're inside that iframe, what you do, you could potentially amplify anything. You could raise any element. I just want to raise all of it. Why? Because I want this to actually be a thing that's testable. There's like a bazillion different HTML elements with a bazillion different rules. Let's go ahead and get this working on one of them. And that one of them is everything that's inside the iframe. And then we'll clip it from there. Next up, we actually got to raise our layer. That means we need to find our layer. The route to there, at least that I've been doing, you go to the document, you ask for its layout object, you go to the layout object, you ask for its layer object. You ask for the layer object, you get the graphics layer backing. It is very much an over the river and through the woods reality that we're up to here. So you find the graphics layer for the iframe, which, by the way, you had to promote with that translate Z trick, so there actually is a layer. Then you got to find the root layer. And it's really easy. You're just like, root graphics layer, add child iframe graphics layer. It just works. Sweet. I say that because there's lots of other ways that don't just work, and you scratch your head a lot. Okay, your graphics layer is too big. You have taken whatever was all the way down there. You've lifted it up. It's potentially huge. You gotta fix that. So how do you do that? The way I'm doing it right now is super kind of janky. Okay, so you're inside an iframe, right? You might be inside like 10 iframes. I saw one site 57 iframes deep. What the heck? I have no good idea. So you've gotta like walk your way up. You gotta think of these frames like keyholes. They're always smaller than they potentially could be. So what you're doing is you're constantly saying, I'm 1,000 by 1,000, but I'm going to keep getting smaller. Oh, no, I've gone through here, I've gone through there. You're trying to figure out how big you are by the time you make it to the top frame. Now, the reason you're doing this manually, normally graphics layer would do this for you. But You don't like all the transformations graphics layer is going to do to you. It's going to go ahead and put stuff on top of you you need to be on top of. And that is not just occluding objects. That's all the transformations like blurs and whatnot. So we go ahead and we walk up the stack. What next? Now we've gone from 1,000 by 1,000 to 100 by 100. We're not done. Because the top viewport, hey, you know that theory that isn't an iframe where like a user actually scrolls? They might have scrolled you off screen. They might have recently scrolled you. That is not a frame boundary. That's a viewport boundary. So you've got to intersect with the viewport. Okay. Now you figured out how small you're supposed to be and where you're supposed to be. You got to shrink that stuff. So we apply our bounds. That's done using a set position and set size. You have to take the scrolling into account because that wasn't taken into account all the way back in the viewports, in the bounds and viewport space. And then you've got to tell your layer, hey, you've had these bounds set, apply them. And the system will do it for you. You wish you would be done, but as it happens, there's one last step. All the way in all those frames, those subframes could have scrolled too. You need to take the subframe scrolling into account. So it turns out there's a function set offset from layout object. So ultimately use all three of the layers that I described to get not just stuff raised up, but raised up correctly. But it works. It works quite well. And then your final step is to go ahead and report back and say, hey, guy, here's where you are. Here's how visible you are. It's so easy. Yeah, that's why you never say the word just. All right, so some issues. You need to actually get this into the compositing pipeline. The deal is there's a whole bunch of steps in a row that need to happen in the proper order for a web page to render properly. And right now we're just sort of saying, hey, do it. I'm JavaScript, I order you to do it. So you need to actually get to the point where the thing is maintaining itself because other things will cause new layouts to happen and it's going to blow away your fix. The other problem is it would be nice if this was a little more stable. It's mostly stable. Usually it's displaying things when everything's in the right compositing mode, by which I mean it aborts if it's not. It'd be nice if it was easier to schedule stuff to happen at the right time, but it's a little hard in browsers. And there's some issues with mouse input as well. Hit testing gets weird when things are being moved around. The biggest issue with this design is probably, do we really want to be forcing things to be on top? Like, aren't we altering the design of web pages? Well, my design that I want is failing closed. It's basically saying, look, whatever is reported is absolutely the correct thing. It might be ugly, but that's what's visible. The alternative is failing open. You read the tea leaves, you analyze, you audit. You're auditing at the layer level instead of the pixel level. The browser guys think they can do this. They think they can figure out the minimum unmodified rectangle. That's what the guys at Firefox call this. I don't care about fail closed or fail open. I just want something with a really nice bug bounty on it. So hey, you wanna make a bet on this? Get your checkbook out. I think mine's gonna be less expensive. The original thinking was that position and size was good enough. How many legitimate times is someone putting stuff on your content and they're not trying to hack you? Well, you know, designers. They got a thing called drop shadows. So, you know, you'll have a frame that's on top and it's like kind of like drawing a nice little smooth shade just to make it look good. And it's not malicious, but it's there. Could we potentially support that? Yes, but not with the toys that I have at my disposal. Maybe it's some toys that people will build me. The deal is, I've got this world here up here that has a drop shadow on it, and that world is, it's viewable, but it's not like our viewable. The area we want to promote, that we want to actually record as being fully visible, is down here. We want to be able to split our layer in two and promote the bottom half and not the top half. That is not really easy with the present architectures. Chrome has something called replica layers that looks like they might be able to do that. God help me, I haven't been able to figure out how to do it. We probably do need the actual compositor to support what I'm up to. But there's one more thing that I want, because I am a greedy bastard if I'm trying to secure the internet. Thus far, somebody can draw a fake Twitter. They're just pixels. I mean, they don't work with like your credentials, right? Like when you hit the retweet on the fake Twitter, what's it gonna do? It doesn't know who you are. It's fake Twitter. But what if we wanted to use Ironframe for like single sign-on? What if it's the thing that actually collects your credentials? What if you're supposed to put sensitive information in there? Now, it can be absolutely perfectly viewable, but you don't know who it really is. Well, what's our solution to that normally, okay? Look, iframes have always had input exclusivity. That means when you talk to an iframe, you know it's just the iframe that gets your keyboard and mouse events. We're now getting output exclusivity. That means whatever pixels are there, the frame knows that it's there. If we have input and we have output, we can update the address bar. We can go ahead and say, hey, I know you're on randomsite.com, but right now what you're interacting with is actually Coinbase, is actually Twitter, is actually PayPal, is actually anyone else. No more messing around. Let's fix some stuff. So, here's what I got to leave you with. First of all, we can kill clickjacking. This bug's been around for 10 years. We can kill it without breaking what makes the web special. We can do crazy things as hackers, okay? It's not just about blowing things up, although that too. We can defend the vision of the open web. And we can realize when we try to do this, my God, it's going to be hard. It's going to fail the first time, the second time, the tenth time. And that's okay. All the greatest hacks that I have ever seen have been you fail, you fail, you fail, you succeed. And I'm just saying the success can be a little more. And finally, these ad stuffers that are making sites slow, they go stuff themselves. That's what I got to say. So I may actually, it looks like I have a couple minutes for questions. Anyone want to ask something? Oh, the question is, am I going to make this public? One of the fun things about joining the W3C is you have to make this public. Everything goes, look, I actually want this in web browsers. This isn't just a show off. So yeah, the code would be public, but I was too busy making it. I made a hallway at DEF CON and I'm like, wait a second. This can work on Twitter. And thus now I'm sitting down in a hallway coding it up. So yes, this will be public. Code will be out sometime next week. Presentation will be on dankaminsky.com sometime in the next 8 hours. Another question. Anyone else? Go for it. You want to come up and talk into the mic? Because if I can barely hear you, I want to imagine, if I can merely hear you, here, take it out. Testing, 1, 2, 3. Sweet, we got double mic going on. Sweet, I'm on the secure wired mic.
1: Hi, Dan.
0: What's up, dog?
1: 3 months ago when you were conducting your research on port 3478.
0: I can barely hear, louder.
1: 3 months ago when you were conducting your research on port 3478, which is emulating stun traffic.
0: Mm-hmm.
1: How much beer are you going to buy for everyone who responded to that? It's sort of related
0: budgets
1: to your research.
0: You know, sometimes you scan internets. Sometimes internets scan you. Any other questions about JavaScript or stuff?
1: No. I'll see you tonight, dude.
0: All right. Web developers, if you've got some interesting ideas how you want to use this stuff, I'm going to make it so you can build beautiful things that don't suck. Security is going to give you a hand. That's what I got.

my passwords. Yeah, I drink does not even begin to describe. Fail. Oh dear. So, here's the deal. Passwords are used because they scale really well, one at a time. Passwords fail because they really fail to scale once you have them in a large group. So passwords over time, passwords over multiple hosts. At the end of the day, the human brain is only so big, and people screw it up, some more than others. So there are two schools of thought about what to do about this. The first school of thought is, you know, we can totally make passwords work if we like machine generate them and we cycle them fast and we literally use LeetSpeak as a security technology. It doesn't matter what you do, because ultimately, you know, as Schneier noted, you're still vulnerable to a keylogger no matter how good your actual password is. So what a lot of people want to do is they want to eliminate passwords entirely, and if only we could get humans out of the memory business. You know, we have like hardware that has lots of memory, gigs of memory, computational power. Why can't it do it? And what we were supposed to be using to do this was public key infrastructure with X509-based technology. We've been hearing this for a while. The kind of vibe I keep hearing is, if only we cared enough, we could stop using passwords. Everyone would have smart cards. It'd be great. Just people need to care. Well, I found on the internet the greatest image of all time that explains what's going on here. The only description I can come up for this photo is, if we just had a big enough Care Bear, we could totally ride this pony. No. Look, business has cared enough about PKI to invest in hundreds of millions of dollars in it in the last decade. It's not working. I have a theory. I think what's not working, it's not the business guy's fault anymore. It's just we screwed up the engineering. X509 is just not the appropriate technology to solve the problems we need to solve to fix authentication. So, I do think we need to rethink the foundations of internet security. I want to point out I'm not one of those guys who says we should build a second internet. That's unlikely. Yes. I was trying to be kind. Look, it's like building a city without roads or highways in the middle of a forest, saying, but it'll have great mass transit, does not make up for the fact that it's not gonna work. You have to integrate with existing life. But by the same token, what we're doing now, it's not working. We should talk about why. So, the warning is, of course, look, there's a lot of business stuff going on. The first couple minutes of this talk aren't that leet. So as a preview, I did show up at DEF CON with a cert for DEF CON. It is real. I can't tell you who issued it, but Jeff knows. You can bug Alex Sodorov as well. And it could actually be a cert for anything. In fact, it could be a universal wildcard certificate as well. So at the end of the day, we do end up bypassing the system. Now, let me give you the kind of basic version if you're not that familiar with X509. X509 is basically the digital version of, implementation-wise, of passports. Look, you got a private key, you got a face. You got a public key, it's your passport photo. You have a subject name, your name, a certificate authority, which is the country you live in, a certificate, which is a passport. All we're doing is saying, look, if you have the face that's in the photo and it's on a card issued by your country, then you have the name of the person on the passport. X509, that's all it's doing. It is the digital version of allowing someone else to assert your identity via a combination of a difficult-to-fake element, your face, and a name that actually can be used as a handle to communicate with you later. So it pretty much has only one really good success story. That'd be SSL. This is the technology behind HTTPS and the web. There was heroic work done in the mid to late 90s when they said, if you want users to put their credit card number on the internet, they need to use actual Google.

good cryptography. This was miraculous that this actually happened. It by far has been the greatest success story for actual strong cryptography. That being said, there's only about a million SSL endpoints. There are hundreds of millions of nodes on the internet, and most of them have no encryption. We're actually arguing whether or not cloud-based applications should have to encrypt a link from the client to the server. So don't think this is a battle that's been won or doesn't need to be refought. Now, here's how you actually end up acquiring a certificate. This is basically a blob of data that asserts that this, you know, you are your website. So you have a certificate for a website, www.defcon.org. This is a cryptographic assertion that you are indeed talking to DEFCON. Well, the first thing that happens with getting a certificate is you've got to go to DNS. Everyone always forgets this phase, but at some point, Jeff Moss had to go get a certificate had to go get a domain name of www.defcon.org. And when he did that, he actually registered himself as the administrative contact for DEFCON. Next step is to generate a public and a private key pair. Mathematical objects, large prime numbers multiplied, they're the equivalent of web server needs to have a face, and your web server needs to then take a photo of that face. The public key is provided to a certificate authority along with the name of a website registered in DNS. Now, this is done with what's called a PKCS number 10 certificate signing request, or CSR. The certificate authority, okay, it's received a public key, it's received a name. How does it know it should actually assert an identity? Why should it go ahead and say that Jeff is DEFCON, or that I am DEFCON, or that Len is DEFCON? Well, the way this is actually done is they send an email to the address that was in DNS at the beginning. There's an exception. Hang on for a bit. This is basically them saying, is this passport photo actually you? Well, let's go to DNS and find out. Next step, click the link provided in the email. So you get an email at that address. You click the link, and that asserts a link between what was registered in DNS and that you are now able to go ahead and get a certificate for that name. And then you get the cert. Now, I'm oversimplifying a little. What I just described is called domain validation. There are many certificate authorities that offer much more stringent validation. They'll do what's called a Dun's business lookup. They'll do phone calls. There's apparently great news for me. I can go till 8 o'clock. I can relax. All right. But I have no beer. This describes called domain validation. There are certificate authorities that are much more paranoid about actually issuing a certificate because they're basically vouching for you. They're saying, yeah, you know, you are DEFCON. You are Yahoo. You are whatever. And we're going to do serious lookups. We're going to use a Dun's business lookup. We're going to call you. We're going to send a lawyer to your house to take a blood sample. You know, but it doesn't matter. X509 has a fundamental limitation in that it cannot exclude without great pain. Now, what do I mean by that? There are dozens and dozens of certificate authorities out there that are trusted by everyone. All of them can issue names, even if someone else, all of them can issue certificates for a name, even if some other one of them already has. There is no exclusion. So this is the direct equivalent of Zimbabwe being able to issue American passports. I'm not saying I have a problem with Zimbabwe, but I'd like America to be the only one who can issue an American passport. I'm just saying. So even if your CA runs you through the ringer, that doesn't mean that every other one will. The security of the whole of any X509-derived system is equal to the security of the weakest link. Unfortunately, anything more is security theater. So there are many good, many responsible, very responsive CAs out there. X509 does not allow the good CAs to offer a better product than the not-so-good ones. The technical term, this is a race to the bottom. But now let's look at DNS. DNS, by complete contrast, is very good at excluding. The root. First off, there's one root.
not 50, not 100. There's one route. There's a classic quote about certificate authorities where the CA system is only as secure as the money they refuse to take. The root will not actually take your money. You can't register something in the root. They are an adjunct to the state system, and you can't just buy yourself a country. So that's just the reality of it. So the first level, very exclusionary, very good. The second level, the registries. Yes, you have Calm, yes, you have Net, yes, you have Org, but there's one company who is responsible for each registry, each top-level domain. VeriSign has exclusive control over Calm. Afilias has exclusive control over Org. When one of the top-level domains had a serious problem with large amounts of malware, this was not a problem that was distributed across lots and lots of different organizations. This was not a problem where there was no accountability. No, that registry had to fix their stuff or their product was going to be blocked. And so they fixed it. That's awesome. The third thing that the DNS system has, which is very elegant, look, we have these things called registrars. These are the actual companies that you interact with when you're trying to put something into DNS. If you register www.docspera.com through Network Solutions, they have exclusive control over my domain. If they screw up, if I decide they're not very good, I can go ahead and move that domain over to Enom or over to any of another bunch of companies. And Network Solutions, I'm no longer exposed to whatever vulnerabilities they might have. Look, this is the ability for me to manage my risk. If recently, I think Microsoft had their New Zealand sites hit. The registrar that controlled them actually got some SQL injection, and they had a bunch of hosts moved over. Microsoft was in the position of being able to move their domains from the crappy place with SQL injection to potentially somewhere else and not have to worry about the problem anymore. That is also awesome. We need the ability to have accountability in the systems that we use. I love X509. I love the CA system. You wouldn't believe it, but it's awesome having a lot of people out there who are trying very hard to deploy a secure product. But at the end of the day, they can't help me like this. I can't say I only want this CA to be the only CA who can issue names for me. The underlying technology has a problem. Now, it is actually possible to do exclusion in X509. It is possible to run your own certificate authority. And this is what every enterprise is told to do. Oh, run your own enterprise CA, and that's how you'll manage your trust in your organization. On its own, it's very expensive, very difficult to maintain, and every single time it hits the exact same failure. Oh my God, there are other people out there and I need to authenticate them too. So how do I deal with all of the other private CAs that are out there? How do I federate? The one successful federation in the world for X509 is the Federal Bridge CA. My God, it works. This is amazing. The people behind it who made it work deserve a medal. The rest of us need a system that you don't deserve a medal if you actually get it to work. So, interoperability with other organizations was thought to be an optional thing. We won't often need it. And it turns out it's just not true. In theory, you only need to authenticate your own organization. Usually your house key is only used for your house. Reality, cross-organizational authentication is the rule and not actually the exception. We have partnerships with other companies. We have interactions with other groups. Anyone who thinks a large company is just one large company has never actually worked in a large company. You are dealing with group after group after group. So this is one of the reasons why passwords work. As stupid as they are, a string of text, no matter who you're talking to. This X509 stuff isn't. So X509 cannot delegate either, at least without great pain. Every time I need a new certificate for a node in my organization, I have to go ahead and talk to an external CA, another company, and I have to get a certificate for that particular node. Every single operation that's completely internal, I need to keep jumping across the fence to some outside company.
This is expensive. This is operationally inconvenient. There are potentially information disclosure issues, and it interacts very poorly with devices. You know, there are hordes of devices in all of our organizations. All of them have DNS names. None of them have anything more than self-signed certificates. So we were supposed to have this thing called name constraints. And what name constraints were supposed to let you do is they were supposed to let you sign for star.doxpara.com or star.this.com or star.that.com. They were supposed to allow you to get a delegated portion of the namespace. And that would be your portion, your tool to work with. There's very weak support for this in the field. So you can't actually buy it. The technology just wasn't deployed sufficiently enough to depend on. Now, there's another option you could do. You could get a wildcard certificate, get one certificate, same certificate for all of star.doxpara.com, and now you put this same crypto key on every device in your organization. That sucks. That is a technological limitation that is just fail. 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The root delegates to VeriSign for Calm. 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I do whatever the hell I want in Doxpara.com. I don't have to talk to other organizations. That is why all my devices are in DNS and very few of them are in SSL X509. Now, it is in fact possible to delegate X509. There is serious demand. Here's what happens consistently. You have a company, they spend a couple million dollars or some absurd amount of money on their own internal certificate authority, and then they find they don't work with anybody else. They say, what do we need to be able to work with everybody else? And CAs come back and they say, well, you kind of just have to come talk to our website. Company's like, no, we want our certificate authority to work with other companies. CAs say, well, that would be really insecure. You would be able to sign certificates for Bank of America and this and that. And the company says, I don't care. I want it to work. So the CA says, fine. Sign a contract promising you won't abuse the big magic cert and we'll just give it to you. I promise is not an acceptable security policy. So the reality is we have no way, you know, forget hacking yourself a certificate, a root cert. You can just buy one. It's not that the companies don't take security seriously. It's that the underlying technology forces this particular failure mode. So 2008 was not a good year for this system. Mike Zussman did a whole bunch of work against production certificate authorities, bypassed Komodo's security check by claiming that he had this really cool internal server called www.live.com. Thus, it wasn't subject to validation checks. Also bypassed StartCom's checks with some web bug. Live broke it as well. As I told you, SSL ultimately takes a dependency back on DNS, and we know how that ended up. But interestingly enough, Avi Pilosov actually, he did his whole thing with BGP last year. And so he showed that he could actually sniff arbitrary traffic from arbitrary locations on the internet if he had ISP-level access. Well, that means he can sniff SSL validation emails as well. So he wins. But the big hack last year was Steven Sodaroff versus MD5. And what their trick did was pretty cool. When a certificate authority or country deems you worthy of a certificate or passport, it signs, creates a passport with a hologram, your public key, your photo. Now, signing requires two steps. First, it requires securely hashing the certificate. This is summarizing it to a small number of bits. A hash is considered secure if it's difficult to find two files with the same hash. Secondly, once you have this summary of bits, that's what you go ahead and sign with a certificate authority's private key. So it is actually the summary that, you know, like a photo is a summary of your actual face. That's what the signing is, sticking a hologram on top of it. Now, the problem was that RapidSSL, one of the CAs out there, was using MD5 as its hashing algorithm. Now, MD5 is not secure. We've known this since 1996. We're still using it.
So Stevens and Lenstra actually went ahead and created what was called a chosen prefix collision attack. Now, in this attack, given two different beginnings, they were able to create a blob that if you attached it to both of these beginnings, which could be anything, would cause them to unify into the same hash, into the same summary. So the attack was that they had a certificate authority sign a certificate that looked completely innocent. It was a completely valid certificate for, you know, some very long domain name that Stevens and Sidorov had. Sidorov then went ahead and shifted out the innocent content, replaced it with an intermediate certificate that could sign for anything, replaced it with a God cert, if you will. And because of the chosen prefix attack, the summary of the innocent version was equal to the summary of the God cert. Doing this also required some really interesting timing work to get the serial number of the CA also correctly predicted. Now, there's more where that came from. Finally, we can actually talk about the actual security data. So more where this came from. Turns out X509 is really, really fragile. At pretty much every depth that it's examined, pretty serious ambiguities and risks are found. Consider hashing functions. We all know at this point that MD5 is a valid signing algorithm for X509 certificates. What you may not be aware of is that MD2 is also supported. MD2 is a predecessor function to MD5, now known to be even less secure than MD5. If a certificate happens to be signed with MD2 RSA, everything except the new TLS will accept it. Now, this shouldn't matter. Stevens and Sidorov required a certificate authority to actively sign specially formed blobs with MD5 RSA in order to exploit the insecurity of MD5. There's nothing signing with MD2 RSA anymore. There hasn't been for like 8 years, so everything should be okay, right? Well, I have a theory. I call it the final destination theory of cryptographic vulnerabilities. Now, here's how it works. Crypto vulns tend to be subtle, telegraphed years, maybe even decades in advance. We don't know when they'll burn us. We don't know how they'll burn us. We're pretty sure we're going to get burned. It'll probably be epic. Thus, final destination. So we'll begin by taking a look at this. It turns out one of VeriSign's core root certificates is actually self-signed with MD2. Really? It's 1996. We were young. We needed the bits. We really didn't do security very well in the 90s. Let's talk about why this matters, because this is not obviously going to lead to a problem. This is a self-signature. This is a self-signature in a root certificate. The signature means nothing, or at least approximately nothing. Len Sassman and I have an argument about whether it actually means nothing. But here's the deal. In normal X509, your public key and subject name are signed because by somebody else. This is an assertion by somebody else that you have a particular identity. When you have a self-signed signature, you're saying, I am me, and I can prove it because I say I am me. This means nothing. This has no actual security implication. The only reason I think this is there is because parsing libraries from the 90s really wanted to see a certificate there, and so they put one there. Why sign with MD2? Turns out it was the 90s. According to Peter Gutman, it may have just been that was the only thing they could get their magic hardware to do, thus proving the general rule of hardware. Hardware sucks. RFC 2313 actually says MD2 is the slowest of the three, and thus the most conservative. Not exactly what it's saying, but it's pretty close to, if it's slow, that means it must be secure. So, on the subject of insecure hashes, there are many ways a hash can fail. There's collision attacks, where you can generate two things immediately that have the same hash. That happened in 2005. This is what Zhao Yun Wang did. There were the chosen prefix collisions.
creating something that, when appended to two things with different hashes, causes them to have the same hash. This is what Stevens and Sotorov did, and worked very well. There's a third class of attack, and this is called pre-image attacks. Pre-image attacks say, given a hash, create something new with that hash. In other words, hi, I've got this summary from 1996. Create something with this exact same summary. SHA-1, you can't do this, at least with no attacks that are being found. MD5, you can't do this. MD4, you can't do this. MD2 is starting to be another story. Here's what you do. This is the actual implementation of the attack. You generate the God cert. You generate a new intermediate certificate that can sign for anything. That's nice. You know, it's got to chain back to a root. Something has to assert it is valid, or the fact that it's a God cert means nothing. It's just a pile of bits. There's no meaning attached. Well, what we're going to do is we're going to give our intermediate certificate the same MD2 hash as the actual root. That means we can take the self-signature on the root, the self-signature that has at least almost no legitimate reason to be there, and we can give it a use. We can make it the signature on our faked intermediate. We can make it better. So, now the intermediate appears to be signed by the root. It has the root signature across the same MD2 hash. You have two certificates in a row with the same signature and the same hash. Works very well. Does depend on there actually being an MD2 pre-image attack. Is there one? There will be. In 2004, the complexity of doing this was 2 to the 104. In 2005, the complexity of doing this was 2 to the 97. In 2008, Soren S. Thompson found an attack with 2 to the 73 complexity. Now, our best computations out now are at around 2 to the 63 complexity. There's a trend going on. I actually went ahead and visualized the trend. We have two options. We can wait, as we always do in cryptography, until it absolutely blows up in our face, or we can actually do something about a cryptographic vulnerability before it fails on us for the first time in history. Yeah, we've got it. So went ahead, talked to a bunch of vendors, and I was like, guys, come on. We're all a little embarrassed about this whole like MD5 still being used thing. How about we at least kill MD2? And I said, okay. So OpenSSL is dead. It's out of 1.0 beta 3 for certificate validation. 098 CVS has it also disabled. 098 from August will also have it just completely out. NSS, the crypto core of Firefox, this is already dead in Firefox 3.5. It's part of their 3.12.3 library. So that's good. Firefox 3.0 is getting fixed soon, some point in the next couple months, maybe. Red Hat has already updated their operating system with the latest NSS as well. VeriSign, they're on board. They're going ahead and they're reissuing that certificate with a SHA-1 self-signature. Nothing's using the self-signature, but hey, at least we can get rid of MD2 finally. Opera is waiting on VeriSign. Apple, Microsoft, they are testing their fixes. Google has Android disabling MD2, and GNU TLS got rid of MD2 years ago, so they're just laughing. Open source suckers. No. Now, we get to do some really, really messy things with this particular compromise. When this hits, this particular root certificate has the client authentication extended key use. SSL normally is used to authenticate a server to a client. But for very high security applications, SSL can authenticate a client to a server. This particular root has the capability of being the trusted root behind such authentication. So what that means is that you can basically say, my username is anyone, and I just get in. Just let me in because my fake root says so. Now you might say, but Dan, no web server would ever trust this random VeriSign root for authentication. Actually, by default, Microsoft IIS trusts this random root for authentication. You can ask. Go up to IIS, use the OpenSSL S-Client tool, and
if it is has client authentication enabled, you will get this dumped at you. This is a list of CAs that are allowed to assert arbitrary identities. So the Class 3 Public Primary Certificate Authority is actually on this list. Remember what I said about exclusion? It doesn't matter how ridiculous your own CA's policies are. It only matters how ridiculous the weakest of the CAs are on the list. Any of these CAs can actually do authentication to this particular host. And if we actually compromise, when we get our pre-image attack working, this will be part of the list. This was not a capability we had with the MD5 certificate. Now, granted, the MD5 certificate actually exists, but it actually cannot operate as a client authenticator. Now, I'm kind of picking on VeriSign by pointing out their root certificate. It is funny to see MD2 in your root store. But VeriSign was not the only company using MD2 RSA. Lots of companies were using it up to like 2000 or 2001. Now, all the certificates have expired by now. That doesn't matter. As Stevens and Sodorov showed, if you can alter a certificate, you can change the expiration date, so it works fine. So it doesn't matter they've expired, but it does matter that they're gone. You know, it's been like 8 years since anything has actually used this. There's not many left. There's one MD2 root that I found that is kind of epic, and most of you are not going to have any idea why this is awesome. But those of you that do will know exactly why. Rubicon, this is not Rubicon, there was a few years back one conference where the attendees, one hacker conference where the attendees were led out with their hands behind their back. That conference was Rubicon. It is rather amusing that that was one of the few MD2 certs that I found that could still be used. So does this need to be fixed immediately? No, it needs to be addressed, but we don't need to panic. I went to talk to Bart Perneal over at the University of Leuven. He's Len Sassman's advisor. Len was working with me at the beginning of this and has been a great support throughout. So his response was, there's not likely to be a public pre-image attack of less than 2 to the 63 complexity within the next 6 months, even with this knowledge dispersed. So I said, cool. Told the companies, we don't need to pull the emergency sync button. Relax, let's actually fix the bug, but we don't have to fix it in some kind of crazy thing like we did last year. I guess my friendly request, which would be kind of lame to do, but I'll do it anyway. Please try not to break MD2 completely in the next 6 months. Is that Yun Wang? Please? It is an offline attack, though, so it's not the sort of thing that would actually lead to a lot of traffic showing up at certificate authorities. It can be done, you know, stick 20 grad students in a room for 6 months. So, do you have something you need to say? Oh. Ah. Apparently there are MD2 shows up in S/MIME email encryption. Ouch. Crap. Okay. I'm going to drink for them. Alright. So, manipulating existing certificate authorities. How do we do that? The MD2 attack has no link to present-day certificate authority operations. VeriSign has not done anything operationally with MD2 for years. Is it possible to bypass protections in present-day certificate authority operations? Well, you got to consider, this is the quote that actually spawned this entire talk from Meredith L. Patterson. I'm going to go home and figure out the precise grammar of a certificate and see just what I can put in there. I'm like, that's a very interesting thing you just said to me, Meredith. Because there are two kinds of parsing vulnerabilities. There are those that cause a system to misuse memory. Those would be your traditional exploits. And then there are bugs that cause a system to parse a different message than was intended. Those would be what we call semantic exploits. It doesn't crash, it just reads the wrong thing. Now, you've got to realize there's some semantics going on here with a certificate. A certificate authority and a browser are talking to one another. They are saying, the CA is saying,
browser, I tell you that this public key is linked to that subject name. And the browser has to hear, CA, I hear that this public key is linked to this subject name, and it has to be the same name. What if it isn't? That'd be bad. That would mean a CA would assert one name and the browser would see another. So how do we know that this is what the CA says is what the browser hears? Well, there is a field called language theoretic security that attempts to explore this sort of semantic question. This is formalized by the other guys on this talk, Patterson and Sassman, and it describes how to build parsers that will always parse the same message in the same way. Now, I know you're thinking, you know, shouldn't we just be able to take this for granted? How much does code become different in C when you pipe it into different C compilers? Same kind of crap. Same message, different parse tree, different output. This work was actually first used in 2005. They actually built a system called Dejector for eliminating or at least dramatically reducing SQL injection attacks. X509 was developed a long time before such formal validation models. And it shows. So let's walk through the CA pipeline. The user generates their public and private key, submits it in the PKCS10 certificates signing request. Now, there's lots of crap in this request. There's a country, a state, a city, an organization, an organizational unit. The only thing the browser cares about is the CN, the common name. If a CA approves of a common name, it can do one of two things. It can do the more secure thing, where it generates a certificate with only the elements that have actually been validated, so by actually making the DNS request. This is what's called scrubbing. And that would be the secure thing to do. The easy thing to do is to just say, okay, everything looks good, and sign the subject name as it sits. This is actually what OpenSSL makes very, very natural. There are three ways of using OpenSSL to build a CA. You can simply sign whatever request comes in and then see if you like the output. And they actually, from their command line, will output a nice string for you to audit. You can dump the request to text and then parse that. And that goes ahead and has its nice line that you parse with the subject. Or you can go ahead and dump the generated certificate and then see, you know, here's your CN and see if you like that. Now, there's a pretty obvious thing you can do straight out, which is, well, there are strings. We can just inject the appropriate strings to make it look like a new CN is there. So this is the organization string, organization name, and then we're going to have it have the printable string badguyinc.cn=www.badguy.com. So now, when the CA does their dump, what they get is signature okay, subject equals O equals bad guy inc, and then this injected slash CN equals www.badguy.com. Now, OpenSSL has four modes for emitting text. It is clearly meant to have its text processed. All of the non-default modes are secure. So, now, the exploitability depends on how the text auditor is actually handling its Now, one thing you might notice is that we have a couple CNs here. We have the injected CN, which came first, and we have this real CN, the bank CN. Interesting question. What does the parser do when there are multiple CNs? This isn't just a question for what the text parser does. This is a completely valid question for what happens if you submit a PKCS10 request with multiple common names, and that gets through to a client. That's a really good question, because literally every possible thing has been implemented. OpenSSL will give you the first one. IE will take them all. Firefox takes the last one. First, all-inclusive, last, fail. So, what, of course, should the correct policy be? Well, this is wonderful. If you go to the RFCs, and people were scrubbing through the RFCs for, like, weeks, they finally found one RFC that specified correct behavior. In parentheses, most specific. They don't actually define most specific anywhere in the RFCs, but they do say the words most specific. So, I said OpenSSL
usually gives you the first CA or first CM. It doesn't have to. The OpenSSL developers realized the situation, and they went ahead and made their API such that you could run it in a loop in this particular manner, and it would give you each common name until it exhausted. However, nobody actually uses this API. Everyone just calls X509 get text by NID. You see this in every project that we looked at, Clause, Open1X, WGET, Bacula, Neon, OpenLDAP. Any CA that was based on using X509 name get text by NID would only see and would only validate the first common name. So what would you do with this? Well, we want wildcards, but there's an interesting limitation with wildcards. Netscape says, if I see a cert with a star, cool, the certificate is valid for every name in the world. Internet Explorer says, I'm pretty sure if I see a certificate with a star, the certificate authority was probably hacked. I'm just chicken. I'm not going to do it. So what you have to, it will allow a star, but it wants a couple labels first. So you can get star.docsparrow.com, but you can't get just star. So what you would have is you would have a PKCS10 request with three labels. The first CN is for www.attacker.com. That's for the CA to see and validate, because they'll send attacker.com an email, and attacker owns attacker.com, so it's great. Second one will be www.bank.com. Specify a particularly interesting target, and IE gets to see that. And the third one will just be the star, and that'll be what Netscape gets. So, what is a CN anyway? X509 is written to a specification called ASN1, which I'm pretty sure was designed to make small puppies cry. It's designed to be very fast to parse. It's actually very fast to crash under fuzzing. 2002, the Protoss project actually fuzzed SNMP and pretty much destroyed every router on the planet. Now, I will say every certificate authority has an ASN1 listener listening publicly and anonymously via PKCS10. Ideally, they're all built on ASN1 stacks that got hardened back when we hardened back when we dealt with all the SNMP vulnerabilities. Ideally. People have been warned, but we are a little worried about just fuzzing against ASN1 stacks here. This is cool. One of the other things that can happen with any sort of text injection layer is SQL injection. This stuff is put into a database and we work on it. It turns out the CAs figured this out a few years ago. Quite literally, because of little Bobby tables, XKCD actually helped secure a bit of the internet. Awesome. Apparently, after Little Bobby Tables came out, a lot of people were introduced to SQL injection by that comic strip, and the certificate authority guys were like, you know, we could totally get something with a common name of drop the entire certificate database. We should do something about that. So I thought that was kind of cool. Cheers for XKCD. Now, this is cool. In ASN1, common name, that's the nice handle. That's what we speak as English speakers. But language is hard, and localization is difficult. Not everyone knows what common name means. If you're a Chinese speaker, you have no idea. So what ASN1 does is it actually has all of these what are called object identifiers identified by number. So say, instead of common name, it's 2.5.4.3. It's a hierarchical namespace. Now, what does this actually look like on the wire? What are the actual bytes? Well, there's something called ASN1BER, Basic Encoding Rules. And this is a tag length value file format. Very simple introduction. You have an OID, which means your first byte is 6. And so you have a tag, 6, length, some number of bytes, and there are like three different ways of encoding the number of bytes because it's ASN1 and it hates you. The actual numbers are encoded in base 128. So this is how it works. If you have just a 06, that means the number is 6, and then there's a period after. If it's 86,
means the number is still 6, but this is one digit of a multi-digit number, with each digit being in base 128. So 86 is 6, and there's another digit coming. And it's big endian if you're curious. So let's look at a simple OID. 2543 is 6, which is the object identifier. 3, length 3. 25 is encoded as a 55 because they're trying to save a byte. And then 4 is just 4, and 3 is 3. So 6, 3, 55, 4, 3. Very nice, very simple. Get a little more complicated. Let's do 1, 2, 8, 40, 1, 1, 3, 5, 4, 9, 1, 1, 1. That'd be RSA encryption. Okay, well, tag is 6, length is 9. Now you have a value of 2A, which is 1.2, 8648. Great summary of what's going on here. This is 6 times 128, so 80 minus 8, 86 minus 80 is 6. So 6 times 128 plus 72 is 840. And there's the 840. And then we have the same for the big number, and we have three ones. So 06, 09, 2A, 86, 48, 86, F7, OD, 01, 01. 01. I missed a 1. Subattacks. Leading zeros. One can have a tag of 6, a length of 3, and then 55, 04, and then since instead of just 3, we have 83, which is 0 times 128 plus 3, so it's still 3. This has been seen before. We saw this in a few LDAP attacks. But suppose we actually had 2.5.4.00003 and then had that equal to www.bank.com. What would this actually be seen as a common name? OpenSSL tells us to go pound sand. It still actually does render out 2543, but it's a semi-collision. It does not actually resolve back to CM. So no text parser would actually see it as a common name. Netscape also sees 2543, object identifier 2543, but it does not resolve that back to common name either. IE just sees the common name. Cool. So now we have multiple things that can be in an X509 common name that are valid that will be seen as the certificate authority making an assertion of browser domain identity. This is not the only way we can do this. Another thing we can do is do what's called a semantic integer overflow. Now, integer overflows are one of the most common vulnerabilities in software today. Programmers tend to forget that if an arithmetic operation gets large enough, it will actually loop back to zero or loop back to, you know, the beginning. This is a common problem for memory allocation. You have situations where it's essentially, I need more memory, I need more memory, I need more memory. You know what? I don't actually need that much memory. Then the system, rest of the system assumes it has some ungodly amount of memory and everything fails. So we have an arithmetic operation. This is essentially what ASN1 is doing with base 128, multiplies and adds. What happens if we make it add past 2 to the 64? What happens if we have 2.5.4.2 to the 64 plus 3? Well, what happens is OpenSSL has a big num library. It deals with it fine. It actually does not have a boundary enforced by hardware. Netscape overflows, but it overflows just like it overflowed with the leading zeros. It renders to 2543, but it does not actually get rendered back to a CN. I.e., you just win. You get another CN. So 254 to the 64 plus 3 is another way of expressing common name. I want to point out one of the reasons we had ASN1 do it this way is because they didn't want to have to worry about canonicalization. They're like, look, there's uppercase common name, lowercase common name, all sorts of spaces and tabs. Why don't we just have a numeric representation of a number, and that grammatically will be simple? Well, this implementation bug tends to throw that out the water. Now, that being said, most CAs extract a common name and throw away the rest. Well, good. Is there anything malicious that we could get into a common name? Can't throw out my common name because that's actually what they're validating. Well, what's in a common name? You have an object identifier and a printable string. And strings are simple. It's a tag, 13, a length, some number of bytes, and then just simple ASCII text.
What could be wrong with that? Well, it turns out there's 13 different forms of strings in ASN1, and you can use the other kinds. Two of the really interesting ones are BMP strings, which are a variant of UTF-16, a Unicode variant, or then there's Unicode string, which is 4-byte Unicode. It's UTF-32. That means when I'm saying 2-byte and 4-byte, I mean saying 2 bytes per character or 4 bytes per character. Now, why is this interesting? Well, first off, there's a trivial read AV in OpenSSL's PKCS10 parser. There's nothing more fun than messing around with an ASN1 editor by hand and then seeing, it just crashed. I wonder if this is exploitable. Turns out it's not. But here's what was happening. They were saying, we are going to advance through this string until we hit the exact byte where we are at the end of the string. And then if they had a four byte character, they would advance 4 bytes. So what this meant is, let's say your string was not actually a multiple of 4. It would want to terminate on the 8th byte, but there's only, 7 bytes in there. Or, what is it? You basically miss the terminator, excuse me. A little tired, need to drink. It's not actually exploitable. You miss the terminator, but you don't actually write any memory after missing the terminator. So it just reads off into a guard page, and you have no fun. Now, fun with printable strings. There are two ways of ending a string with text. You can have an explicit length field, which is what ASN1 has, or you can have a null terminator, OXOO. So-called C strings use null terminators at the end of them. What happens when you put a null terminator into a common name? OpenSSL deals with it fine. It actually converts that null into /XOO. So you end up with, say, www.defcon.org, /x00www.oxoo.com. As far as the CA is concerned, this is a host inside of the oxoo.com domain. It will do domain validation against oxoo, which as the attacker I actually own. However, the browser stops at DEF CON, and so you end up with a DEF CON certificate. If this is Netscape, and if I was in a particularly bad mood, or if I was Moxie Marlin Spike who found the exact same attack, good job, man, I would have instead gotten this cert for just *null.oxoo.com and just had a cert forever. That would be great for every site. But I actually didn't feel like having those kind of bits on my hard drive. Something about my hard drive is getting leaked. But... I still owe a beer. So, we actually have a lot of progress in getting null and CN fixed. Moxie was like, wow, this is not actually vulnerable in Firefox 3.5. No, we've been working on that, dude. So, I do want to say Moxie probably has the best exploit for all of this. Do you mind if I tell him? All right. So, you might say, okay, Dan, you can impersonate a website. What's the big deal? Well, it turns out Firefox downloads code updates over SSL. So, yeah, if you're on LAN, if your DNS is cache poisoned, if anything is in path, you launch Firefox, it goes to the internet over SSL and says, hey, is there any new code for me? It should have worked fine, but one of these other certificate authorities has screwed them. So even though Mozilla has a reasonable certificate authority that would never do anything bad, whoever Moxie was dealing with actually was more than happy to issue a certificate that ultimately was valid for Mozilla as well. So most CAs should be clean, but we really do want this stuff at this point, but we really do want this fixed client side. So the latest NSS already blocks nulls. Firefox 3.0 will have it soon. Opera should be covered soon. And IE and Safari are testing their fixes at the moment. So, at the end of the day, what am I suggesting? What am I saying here? Should we just move everything to DNSSEC and tell the CAs to go find a new line of business? No, you're not going to believe this. The suckers are actually useful. One of the really nasty problems that people keep trying to define away, keep trying to decide isn't actually a security risk,
are semantic name collisions. We have our elite attacks with null terminators, but you know, www.bank-of-america.com works fine for users. They don't care. They also don't care about certificate warnings, by the way. We have a lot of dreams about, like, users. Really, we're dreaming about a universe containing nothing but us. A universe containing nothing but us is an even more terrifying concept. So, there's a problem. Somebody needs to be out there able to assert that www.bank-of-america.com, that should not get a certificate. Someone needs to be in a position to be able to say that this is a collision, a semantic collision. Even though it's different characters, no human is going to see the difference. If you think it's easy, think about other languages, think about other countries. Think about the equivalent of these dashes in China for one of China's largest banks. The only people with boots on the ground, with local knowledge, with actual brand awareness, are actually these certificate authority companies. So they went ahead and they built something called extended validation, where they throw some really random crap into X509. It doesn't work wonderfully well because it's just not the right technology for it, but it allows the CA to express their special knowledge that they actually made sure this name doesn't look like any other name, and in return, the browser changes the user interface a little. You get a green bar. Now, extended validation has gotten a lot of flack lately. It's gotten flack because while it is wonderful for defending against phishing attacks, somebody went off and said that it deals with the fact that a bunch of CAs have crappy issuing policies. It doesn't do anything about that. If you have a badly issued certificate, the badly issued certificate can actually interfere with the extended validation version. This is by design. It is a pain in the ass to get a EV certificate, and if you needed to go through that pain in the ass for every ad network, every analytics system, every image server, there'd be no EV sites in the universe. So the perfect is the enemy of the good. The browsers did not actually design a barrier between EV and DV. So people are surprised by this. It was talked about publicly by a couple of guys, by Colin Jackson, Adam Barth 2 years ago. It was in my slide deck last year. Some CAs really did get out of sync, though. They ran their mouth. They said, no one could ever exploit this. And so Mike Zussman and Alexander Sodorov actually did some really cool demos with exploiting that lack of a security boundary. But there is no security boundary, so there can't be. So what do we do? We do need to get the damn DNS root signed. Sorry, it has to happen. It will spawn a bunch of development where we can start using the really nice traits of DNS. To exclude insecure suppliers and to delegate authority effectively. We bootstrap other protocols from SSH to IPsec to PGP to SSL. We put the hash of all of these certificates in DNS. And now consider, since DNSSEC inherits DNS's exclusivity, you still have a cert, it still has the X509 GUI, it still gets to say extended validation, but other certificates will not work. The DV certs from every other vendor will actually be excluded. So you will have the best of both worlds. You will have the certificate authority being able to use the actual useful content they bring to the table, or you can the actual useful stuff they bring to the table while being able to exclude insecure suppliers. So, in summary, X509 is messy. Operationally, its lack of segregation and delegation makes it really expensive to use, forces really painful decisions to be made. Technically, the technology is really fragile. The orgs are doing the best they can. We got to give them better stuff to work with. That's what I'm working on with DNSSEC. So, that's what I got. Nope, open for

than that. Implementations have made network access a lot easier. Bunch of toys. So the goal is to bring new tools to the table, to keep with the primary advantage of being a defender, which is you, and of course the irony being is off the screen, but you don't need to be stealthy. You don't. It's really funny. Latest 2600 actually mentioned ScanRand. And it says, oh yeah, I showed up on this network, and I like scanned it stealthily with ScanRand. This is code that like spews packets at tens of thousands per second. This not equal stealth. Just so y'all know. So, Black Hat. Well, the Black Hat guys actually went ahead and they are the reason the code's out. So that link should work. It could work. It don't work. Because that entire piece of the net is dead right now. Sorry, you can blame someone for the fact that you don't get a live demo. Or the slides immediately, or the code immediately. But I'm sure if you harass me enough after this, I'll give it to you on CD or USB or something. But the big thing is the code actually exists. As opposed to last year where it's like, oh, yeah, I'll go write it later. No, now the code actually exists. So, flipping the order around, we're going to start at the top of the stack. We're going to talk about a hack that I discovered, 2.5 years ago, and I've been keeping it silent because I kind of felt they were going to patch it right after I got it out. So I've been playing with this myself for a while, and this sucks. This really does need the live demo for you guys to see it. It turns out ActiveX, you can use it for more than deploying spyware. Gator is not the only thing that you can do with ActiveX. You could actually deploy anything, any piece of code at all. So I've got this great history. I'll go around, go to these talks, and I find an internet kiosk. And I'm like, am I using this web browser stuff? I want SSH. And usually at this point, I go ahead and I do my live demo and go to a web page, and poof, what pops up? An SSH client. How did I do that? How does this work? Well, it turns out, normally, ActiveX applications have to be specifically compiled to be, this is for a web page, this is an OCX, this has been specially done. It turns out none of it's necessary. You just sort of put in an executable and it just works. And OCXs have these things called GUIDs, they're signatures that say, yes, this is its globally unique identifier. Yeah, IE doesn't check it, they don't care. That's it. Now you might think, damn, this must be very hard to make an executable work. You have to sign it, it needs to be signed. The signature doesn't need to be anything you can't generate in about 2 lines of code, but you need to sign it. Dan, how am I going to do this? I know, scary 10-character commands. Make your cert, convert it to an SPC, sign it, and then you have an object. And the object, instead of foo.ocx or foo.wax or whatever, foo.exe. And that class ID doesn't matter. It just needs to be some class ID. Now, this is interesting, but it's not cool. It's not awesome. Why? Because you could just sort of take an executable file and make it the href on a web link, and it would just sort of work. It would be, IE says to the user, that's a nice executable. Should I open it? I do this all the time for PuTTY. So this is just sort of a stunt to make it an object. Now, where it gets cool, you notice sometimes Windows executables are, they're just not complete by themselves. They need some support files, some DLLs, some bitmaps and whatnot. Wouldn't it be nice if instead of having to run this really painful install procedure, you just went to a web page and everything just auto-unpacked and there you were? No problem, boss. You can also sign cab files. And you make your object a cab file and you sign it, and in the cab you put all your stuff. Now you may be familiar with cabs, also seen in Windows setup. Whenever it built itself from cabs. And so you put a stupid little INF file inside. And the INF file is there so the application knows how to do a setup, how to build itself. Well, you basically say, my installer is just like the command that I want this thing to run. You don't install, you just run it from the setup directory. Now, what's great is not only do you run it from the setup directory, but after you're done, it goes ahead and clears itself off, usually. So, I know it's really hard. You make an INF file that has that, and it doesn't need to be any

0: my NF file name will work. And then you generate the cab using the command called cabarc. That's it. All you do is you take your cab, instead of foo.exe, it's foo.cab. Now, any Windows application you want, right off a web page. That's how it works. And I'd show you this great demo. I mean, I've got this demo. You click a link and, oh, look, packet sniffer. You click a link. Oh, look, SSH client. You click a link. Oh, look, I can push a person down the stairs. No, I'm serious. This is a great game called Porus Durvok. Came out at Assembly 02 last year. Basically, you push a guy down the stairs. And that's how you say, screw you, all you Flash applications that think you're so cool. So, that's the high level, we're going to screw with stuff talk. Now we go ahead and we get into what's all good. The TCP/IP stuff. So, how many people here were here at my talk last year? Got some loyalty going on. Thanks, guys. So, last year I came out here with a 12-pack of Coronas. And by the time I got off stage, there were none left. I'm sorry, you know, I work for a company. I can't do that again, you know. I really wish there was some way this could still happen, you know. But I can't do it. I could have nothing to do with this, guys. However, I will be very happy with people in the audience who happen to mess with my head. So here's the deal, guys. This is not a BS thing. You are here to fuck with my head like I am here to fuck with yours. Write notes, take notes, like Fizz here last year, who I unfortunately totally forgot to give props to. Been bugging me all year. So if I am happy, good things may occur. Welcome to DEF CON. So what are we talking about? Well, what pisses me off? What pisses me off is trying to get an IP address when there's no DHCP server to say, here you go, Dan. Go have one. Have fun. So I started a little research. I'm like, how do we go ahead and we fix this problem? Well, what's the classic approach? Well, ARP goes ahead and it, you know, spews out all this traffic looking for IP to MAC address translations. Now, let me go ahead and take a second for the people in the audience who don't know, I don't know, the absolute precise mechanism of ARP. The way Ethernet works, it's a little like taking a taxi. If you're going somewhere in town, you're going to take a taxi. You're going to use local transport. But if you're traveling 3,000 miles to some random conference, well, you're still going to take a taxi because you still need to get wherever you are ain't where you want to be. But you're going to take a taxi to the airport. Now, this is very much how Ethernet works. In Ethernet, you look, okay, am I going somewhere on my network? If so, I tell the taxi driver, hey, you know, let's go to this address in wherever we are. And as is anything, anytime you want to go to a destination, you want to go to a store, you go to Yahoo, you get the address, you get the local address. That's what ARP does. It gets the local address. But let's say you want to go too far to go by taxi. Then you go to the airport. You take the address of the airport. Your destination is still really far away, but your address that you're taking the taxi to is the airport. Now let's talk about some new techniques. Well, router detection. Turns out, you can bounce packets, still talking locally, you can bounce packets off of routers. That's how you decide, find out that they are routers. One of the things you need to do when you're on a network is you need to find out, well, what's a router? So you can look at all the MAC addresses that are out there. And you just basically send them traffic. And you send them traffic in a way such that you see, hey, I need you to send this local packet, ideally to me. And you see if you get something back. It's the basic equivalent of going to the airport and picking up another taxi and going somewhere else local in town. That's how you know it's an airport, because it's very easy to pick up taxis there. So the first new thing is you can send a packet to a Cisco on your LAN, and you can detect that it's a router, because if you basically back address to yourself, in other words, you take an IP in its addressable range, like, you know, you basically say, I'm still coming to the same city, it'll go ahead and it'll send traffic back to you. Now, it turns out you need to go ahead, and when you're talking to the router and doing this spoofed local transaction, you need to actually be telling the router you're coming to somewhere local. So you can actually figure out the ranges within which the router will route locally on your interface based off of what is the range of acceptable IPs? So you try a 10.0, a 10.1, 10.2. You see, what is the range? You do what's called a binary search. It's relatively straightforward. It works really quickly. Now here's work that's really interesting. This is whatever. What if all the IP addresses are taken? What if you just don't have any more? And this is not a theoretical issue. When I was at Black Hat, I'm like paying, you know, can I go ahead and have an IP? I've got some hacking to do. And she's like, Dan, I'm sorry, you know, all the exhibitors have taken the IPs. I'm like, that sucks. Check this out. How do we normally, how do we get new IP addresses? Well, we use NAT. NAT means, you know, the net is only respecting one IP address. Usually the IP address that you're getting from your DSL provider or something. Usually. I don't do things usually. So what this basically means, if you send a packet from this magic IP, packets will be returned to this magic IP. Now, problem two, multiple hosts need to be networked. You've got one address, you've got multiple hosts. So what NAT does is it takes this one address that the outside world likes, and it uses a different range internally, and then it translates between the two. So we've got here what I just described, a problem where the network is out of IP addresses. They're all in use. There are more hosts that want IPs than there are IPs to give. Well, we couldn't use NAT. I mean, there's not even one IP, right? We don't have anything. Anyone here ever heard of an ARP man in the middle attack? So you just sort of take someone else's IP. And now you've got an IP that the outside world likes. You tell the client you're the router you're the client, you now control traffic for an externally respected IP address. You NAT off of someone else's IP, guys. So this is relatively straightforward. You've taken someone's IP and, hang on, how am I going to do this? Usually I do this with a couple hands. So, I'm going to do this. What's up? Can a goon go ahead and give this guy a mic?
1: What if the router doesn't support gratuitous ARP?
0: Ah. A, surprisingly rare. B, you go ahead and you wait, and sooner or later they will update their cache. And when you try, basically you're stuck in a delay mode. Then you basically go ahead and try to find a silent node that is still out there, and you convince the router, because at this point it's expired from his cache, at this point you go ahead and you feed him. So you might say, Dan, you know, how come you're a heck of a lot, you're going to beat the legitimate host? Well, because I use raw packets and I'm not messing around with kernels and I write really fast code. But you're absolutely right. If you have a router that is not respecting gratuitous ARPs and has a very small window in which it's willing to accept ARP cache updates, then you're not in a good place. All right, so basically what happens, you man in the middle against an existing IP. So now you are passing someone else's traffic, legitimately. Packet goes from the client to the router, packet goes from the router, you manually move it back to the client. But there's another possibility. In this second magic network of yours, you are injecting traffic into this other person's IP. And the traffic goes out. Traffic comes back. You say, hey, wait a second. Do I recognize this? Does this correspond to a packet from an outgoing session that I went ahead and initiated and not the legitimate client? Well, then I'm going to go ahead and I'm going to NAT it back where it was supposed to be. And if it's not something I recognize, that must be a packet to the legitimate host. So basically, you get to splice in. Now you might say, Dan, this is pretty Black Hat for you. You usually just mess with stuff. You don't do anything that's just for attacks. Well, the day I do something that's just for attacks is the day I'm not very creative. Because it turns out this is a great, great way to migrate a server from one machine to another. Because think about this for a second. You can go ahead, you start up a second server, and it handles all new sessions. The old sessions, you keep moving back to the old host. And since you're keeping track of all the sessions you're moving, you know the moment the old host has no one else listening. So this goes ahead and lets you do a graceful migration. It lets you do a phased migration. It links in with change control and change management. These are all kind of really cool things in the, if you take the network down, I'm going to kick your ass world. So, wait, get someone the mic. Ah, very, very little. I mean very, very little. I mean the code I'm doing, I cannot make it get past like 0.5% CPU on like a really weak processor. It turns out NAT is really, really low CPU. That's why idiot boxes can do it. So don't even worry about load. It does get a little bit questionable if you are starting to get into the thousands, tens of thousands, hundreds of thousands of sessions model. Then you actually want to go ahead and you don't use some random proof of concept. You use a dedicated load balancer box. All right, so more tricks. Oh, yeah, so this little word of warning. This is the kind of thing that people have been discovering every 3 or 4 months for the past 10 years. It turns out when there's a scan-ran scan, or there's a big port flood, or scanning flood, a router has to go ahead and it ARPs and says, okay, what's the local address for all of these IP addresses? And some of them aren't there. So these requests are broadcast. When you receive an incoming session or incoming scan, not only do you see the scan, you also see all these broadcasts. So even on a switch network, your paranoia level can be increased because, oh, wait a second, not only am I getting flooded, but I see evidence everyone around me is getting flooded as well. It's an additional thing we can do for paranoia. I'm serious. It's rediscovered every 3 or 4 months. I think I'm the latest guy since the PCAP team. Linkat, neat little fun toy. So, you know, packet coding is great. Packet coding is wonderful. I'm actually working really hard to make it easier, working on libpaketo to make it so you can just have a nice unified interface for the network. You don't need to go through the misery that I did, you know, I code so you don't have to, all that stuff. But that being said, at the end of the day, some of you just do not want to muck around with C. You do not want to muck around with my language of choice, my library of choice, and whatnot. But you know what? I think anybody who's anyone who's even done any programming can handle moving around raw text. That's it. Like, raise your hand if you've ever used copy and paste in a clipboard. I'm here to support you. So, let's talk about some fun stuff we can do with Linkat. First of all, we can run the net through strings. Strings is a very simple tool that basically says, hey, does this look like something a human being could read? Oh, it is? Okay, I'll go ahead and I'll dump it to screen. So it trashes all the headers. But you actually get to see every single type of packet that's going on in the network that's human readable. Unfortunately, the text on screen is not human readable because it's really tiny. Damn. But basically what you're seeing there is, oh, there's a CDP packet, there's a C2900XL on that network, here's a web request to my website, and you know, some other stuff, PHP, the Cisco identifying its interface, and so on. Turns out you don't even need Linkat to do this. You run TCP dump dash W and run dash saying go ahead and spit the output out to the standard out. The dash S2000 says give me the entire packet, and then you pipe that into strings. And what do you see? Again, you see the raw packet data run through strings. And so we see some UPnP traffic, some SSH traffic, and that thing down there, EJEDESCAs. Yeah, that's how IBM decided it would be a good idea to encode the name BSD. Yeah, so Samba SMB, the spec was basically written in about 1984 by some very, very strange IBM engineers. I someday must buy them a drink. They're some strange folk. So, ping over copy and paste. This is me supporting you guys. So I go ahead and I go up there and I go ahead and I ping news.com. What happens at that Linkat window? I see, and it's in the blue text, those are the bytes that contain a ping. And you'll see at the end, if you're really, really close to the string, 30, 31, 32, 33, 34, 35, it's basically a stock little ICMP header. Now I go ahead and, so when I do the ping, the blue thing is what was sent, the green is the response from the internet, from news.com. And as you see at the top, there's an actual response. Now, we go ahead and we copied that. Now we go and we put Linkat in. Not only do we receive packets, we also send them. We take that same green string of bytes and we paste it. That's it. And it shows up on the network in blue. And in green is the reply. Clippy just forged a ping. All right, so let's move on to ScanRAN, the toy that everyone loves. ScanRAN, what is it? I'm not here to repeat the talk last year, don't worry. I'm a little more creative than that. Not much, but a little. Oh, wait, Goon, can we get a mic over here? Oh, forget it, I'm probably closer.
2: It's a stateless TCP port scanner that uses the concept of TCP SYN cookies.
0: Man's got it. And you don't. One of the cooler things that I didn't really talk about that much last year is Scanrant isn't just a really fast port scanner. It happens to be able to use the TTL value to estimate how far a packet has traveled. Now, this has been done before. You know, notably, POF, the passive OS fingerprinter, has a module that does this. But I go ahead and I'm starting to point out, you know, we can go ahead and we can use TTLs. Let me give you a little bit of background. A TTL is a value that is decremented every time a packet hops once. Oh, by the way, what time do I have to finish this talk? I happen to need to know that. When do I have to? 30 minutes left? Okay. Zoom. No. So basically, your TTL value will start at 32, 64, 128, or 255. Why? No other reason but programmers like powers of two. So the TTL is decremented every time a packet goes over a router. So if you get a packet with a TTL of 60, it was decremented 4 times. Not necessarily there are evil people like Fizz here who might fuck with the net. But in general, if you receive a packet with a TTL of 50, it went 14 hops. If you receive a packet that has a TTL of 15, it went 17 hops. Yeah. So, you know, you wonder why when you ping a host, it shows you the TTL. Because this was realized, you know, 10, 15 years ago. The only thing is, you can actually apply it to arbitrary traffic. If anyone here is working on P2P, please go ahead. Use the TTLs on the incoming traffic to try go ahead and shrink the maximum number of hops that your virtual network that you've overlaid goes ahead and uses. Because you're connected and can tell it like 40 or 50 machines. Guess what, guys? You can go ahead and look at the TTLs and figure out which ones are close on the network and which ones are far away. And will it be a perfect optimization? No, but it'll be a heck of a lot better. So, some returns from Scanrant. One, we've got email hijacking. This was at Black Hat Con. And I'm testing Scanrant, making sure I'm not about to look like an idiot. And I'm like, oh, okay, so I see, you know, it's 19 hops away for my web server, 19 hops away for my SSL server. But somehow my mail server has teleported to 4 hops away. Not the rest of my machine, just my mail process. Yeah, so the hotel was hijacking all our outgoing email. Busted. This is one of the problems with hijacking, guys. You go ahead and you screw with the TTL, and it's not straightforward to figure out what it's supposed to be. So, this is an opportunity for someone to correct me, by the way. So, we went ahead and we detected that all traffic to port 25 anywhere on the internet was being routed through this hotel server. This lasted about 5 or 10 minutes after I discovered it because I mentioned it to the wrong person. So that's one thing you can do with Scanrant. Look for differences in the TTLs when you do your scans. Another thing is we can go ahead, look at this thing. It's hard to see, but basically we have 3 different situations here. We have up ports that are 11 hops away. We have down ports that are 12 hops away. We have down ports that are 22 hops away. What's going on here? Well, it turns out that the PIX firewall, when it blocks a packet, the packet decrements all the way to the PIX. And then the PIX looks at it and says, I'm supposed to block it. And it flips the addresses around, it flips the ports around, it sets the response to a reset ACK, and it sends it back out. Now note, I did not say it sets the TTL back up to 255 or 128 or 64. So what happens is the packet decremented all the way there, and it decrements all the way back. That's why a legitimate up is 11 hops away, but somehow a illegitimate down is 22 hops away, because 11 times 2 is 22. Yes. That's what I'm here for. This doesn't work. This does not work nearly as much as I wish it still did. Unfortunately, the problem with giving talks that a bunch of NAT vendors go to is they get a clue from you. This is why I didn't talk about the ActiveX thing for so long. So, yeah, so ICMP errors contain a full copy of the IP packet that elicited them. Yeah, on old NATs, they NAT the IP, but they do not at the IP inside of the NAT, inside of the ICMP error. So on this NAT here, where it's blue underlined, 172.16.197 is a private IP. We get two hops out, we get past the net, the ICMP error on the trace route. Guess what, guys? 216.137.24.206. Don't attack that, guys. Multi-home node detection. This was a dare. This is one of my coworkers saying, I bet you can't do this. That's not possible. So I went ahead and, you know, nose bled for a while and... You have a firewalled corporate network. It's not supposed to be receiving port scans from the outside world. So let me ask you something. What happens if you get a port scan from the outside world just show up on your firewalled network? It's just there. Hello, how you doing? Here's all these packets from this external net. Well, what should happen is it hits all these machines, and the machines reply if the port's up or the port's down, and the replies go ahead and go out your firewall, right? And your firewall looks at all these SYNACs and RESETACs, and it's like, who are you responding to? What is your point here? And it goes ahead and it kicks you out. I mean, it drops the packet. This is not what I'm here to do. Ah, but what if you've got a host on a DSL link that is only going ahead and using the internal network to access internal network IPs? Well, then what it does is it goes ahead and looks at its routing table. It says, oh, I've got a packet destined for the internet. I'm going to send it out of my illicit DSL line. You control the machine on the internet. And what happens is this machine, this packet, this outgoing response doesn't go through the firewall, goes out through the DSL line, shows up on the outside box with your corporate IP address. You've just gone ahead and found a node that was not going, that not have outgoing packets going through the firewall. Kind of cool. And this works, by the way. Someone get a mic over there. This works because ScanRand actually has completely separate scanning and receiving processes. And so you have a sender that's on the inside of your network. You have a receiver that's, you know, on a completely different network, but the two are able to communicate. Now, we had a question or comment over here.
3: Now, would that only work for the host that's dual-homed, or are you saying that the packets are going onto the internal network and then going back via the dual-homed host?
0: Any host that is routing, and basically any host that does not end up routing through the firewalled exit, but is actually has its own way out, will, when it looks at its route table to see where to send the reply, it's going to send it out towards its illicit default gateway as opposed to the legitimate one. Yeah. Okay. Now there's a little issue. What about if they've got a NAT? They've got a Linksys that's before the that's before the firewall. So basically they're running their own firewall, but I mean before the DSL line. Basically they're running their own firewall, but it's a crappy one. It violates policy, but it's not as nasty of a situation. But you still want to try to find it. This is problematic because TCP SYNs will elicit a SYNAC or a RESETAC, and even though they've got a crappy firewall, they've still got something there. Well, you've got a couple options. One, instead of sending out a bunch of SYNs, you send out ping packets, and you hope that these machines go ahead and they send a ping reply out through the Linksys, and the Linksys is dumb enough just to send it out. This happens. Better, though, meaning by better, I mean it actually should work and is very difficult to patch about 20 minutes after this talk better, is to try to use some kind of UDP message that goes ahead and elicits an echo, some kind of sending. Basically, any kind of UDP service that if I send a packet to it, it sends a reply. SMB can work. This is just, you know, simple Windows file sharing. Very widely deployed and whatnot. The only problem is some DSL networks go ahead and they specifically filter this. UDP 161 also can work very, very well, but it's not nearly as widely deployed. It's more deployed than you would think, but it's not nearly as widely deployed. If there are suggestions for things to use, let me know. But what? Hang on. Who's talking?
4: So the next 111, if it's Use 111 if it's Unix.
0: That's port mapper, right? He's right. You'll go ahead and you'll find all the Unix machines that are multi-hosted, which has the nice little convenient feature of the smartest people will go ahead and be able to set up this multi-homing. Go ahead, got the mic.
5: You could do 135 in Windows boxes, which you can't turn off unless you're running a local firewall.
0: Ah, that's true. But the issue is that the DSL networks are shutting them.
5: Or could you use the ICMP port unreachables for UDP with the firewall passwords?
0: The only problem is an ICMP port unreachable would theoretically be, it'd still be linked to the state table. Okay, we got to keep moving through this. How am I doing for time? Okay, we're doing great, guys. Everyone having fun here? Yeah. All right. ScanRand is really lazy code. It is, especially 1.1. It's crap. So, that'll take the wind out of your sails. Now, ScanRand does not keep track of anything. I mean, it sends a packet, it receives it, it dumps it to the next, dumps it the standard out, and that's it. This happens to be good enough, because even though ScanRand is dumping it to standard out, we are people, and we have minds. And though people keep saying users are dumb and people are dumb, it turns out we're really good at integrating data across, multiple lines, across time, across space, and so on. So basically, we see 10 replies from ScanRand, and we're able to analyze them as a group. Even though ScanRand as a program has no idea that there's any relationship, ScanRand doesn't know that, the port 25 was 4 hops away and port 443 was 19 hops away. But as a user, you see it, you integrate the data, and you know something ain't right. Packets don't exist in isolation. There's more data in packets than just one. Let me give you an example. So in TCP, TCP goes ahead and it does error correction. If a packet is dropped, it'll retry. Someone hangs up on a phone. You're like, hello? Hello? Hello? Well, how many times do you say hello? What is the exact delay you use between your hellos? Networks have the same thing, but it's not specified. So each different operating system will go ahead, and when you just shut up in TCP, the other side tries an unspecified amount of time to reestablish the connection. I didn't discover this. This is discovered by Frank Vaisset. French guy, really cool guy. Can we do this with ScanRand? Well, it turns out that we can, but we need to prevent the kernel from going ahead and resetting it. Bug me later if you want the specifics, just trying to be quick on it. But if you look, we're going ahead, we're allowing the other side to reply as many times as he wants. There's no resets going out. First host, we get a reply at 0.2 seconds, 3.2 seconds, and 9.1 seconds. That's a +3 and a +6. This is a Windows machine. Next host, +3 and a +6. That's another Windows machine. Next host, we got a one at 0.7, we got one at 4.5, we got 10.5, 22.7, and 46.7. There's a +4, a +6, a +12, a +4. 46 seconds after we sent a SYN to this host, it's still sending us SYNX. Guys, that's a Linux box. There's nothing in the packet. Nothing special about the packets. This is bits of data that are outside anything in there. We cannot find this out without integrating data across packets. So what's been done? This is all the hype. Guess what? I don't want to write a state management engine. I don't want to write yet another database. So ScanRand will now just output SQL. You just pipe it into MySQL, pipe it into Postgres, pipe it into whatever. Write your own stuff to go ahead and parse it out. That's the model that I'm looking at to see us being able to take the data from ScanRand and really make it useful for large-scale analysis. Just dumping out SQL, pipe it into the database. It turns out you can even do this over SSH. So you SSH into a remote host and pipe the data back into your local database, or the other way around. Yes, I know, there are injection attacks. The patch to get around that's going to happen soon. So I got this strategy for OS fingerprinting. Let's focus on things where code actually exists. But the summary, you go ahead and you send out a batch of packets that go ahead and uniquely identify a host. Maybe it's what Fyodor's using for Nmap or what Ofer's using for Xprobe. Maybe it's the temporal fingerprinting stuff. You go ahead and you send out all the requests. Now you go ahead and you get a bunch of replies, right? there are three possibilities with your replies. A, you got no reply for a given host at all. B, you got some replies, but not all of them, meaning you need to go ahead and do a retry on that host. Or C, you got all the necessary replies, you send the set of replies into Nmap's algorithm or Xprobe's algorithm or whatnot. What's cool about this? You know how ScanRAN lets you scan an entire network for hosts in like 4 seconds? This will probably let you OS fingerprint them all in about a minute. So, this is the worst joke here. Who's down with TCP? Yeah, you know me. So, let's talk about TCP for a moment. This is so you understand what I'm about to talk about in a bit. TCP creates a reliable communication medium over a somewhat unreliable path. Now, errors are fixed at the endpoints. You can't have errors all the time. If you have errors at every hop, wireless, there's a protocol called Airhook. It's beautiful. It's genius. Go check it out. TCP is stream-oriented. It doesn't care how many packets it took to get bytes across. It is totally byte-oriented. When you're doing error recovery, it's like, hey, I got everything up to byte 12,345, and that's too many coronas. So you're on a certain byte, not a certain packet number. Now, instead of expressing these byte offsets directly, they're represented as offsets from some initial value that's randomly generated. Randomly now, because if it's not randomly, there's a bunch of great blind spoofing attacks we're not going to go into. So you can think of it like, hey, we started at 1 million, and now I'm acknowledging 1,012,345. Do a subtraction. Last thing I got good from you was the 12,345th byte. Now, this is done, among other reasons, to prevent TCP spoofing. Someone wants to send you a packet. They have to know where in this 32-bit range that you were last talking. With a little bit of window, but we won't go into that. So you can't do TCP spoofing, right? Well, what if the server sends it to the spoofer intentionally? Let me give you a little story. You are the President of the United States. God bless our souls. Hello to all the feds out there. You guys rule. So check it out. Lots of people, you're the president, and everyone wants to talk to you. And you cannot manage talking to everyone. But don't worry, it's Capitol Hill. You've got no shortage of interns out there to handle the public for you. So basically, you're the president, you receive letters, and you pass it off to one of this horde of interns. You do not scale, but anonymous interns scale just fine. And they go ahead, and when they reply, of course, they don't say, well, hi, you know, I'm very nice to hear your opinion. Thank you, anonymous intern number 345. No, they say that the President of the United States. Hallelujah. Turns out we can do this with packets as well. Is it possible for a single host to do load balancing across nearly arbitrary network boundaries without any special code on the client? Yeah, it turns out we can do load balancing without any kind of care for network boundaries by basically, client thinks it's talking to a server. Server's actually a redirector. Redirector goes ahead and sends the actual TCP packets, although it works for any IP service, goes out to the anonymous servers by some kind of, I'll tell you how that works. And when the servers reply, they spoof the source IP of the redirector. So from the client's perspective, it sent a packet to a host, and the host sends the packet back. Now let's talk about some details here. Again, redirector, upon receiving a packet from a client, changes the IP destination, recalculates the checksums, sends the packet out the appropriate interface. There are two session-based rules. First of all, you have to keep whatever rule you do has to be consistent by session, meaning, hey, you can use the TCP source port and do a mod based on the number of redirectors you have. You can use the IP source, especially once you get into geocoding. So you look at the database to figure what IP is in what country or what area, and you try to minimize the distance. There's all sorts of methods. There's a stateless. Stateful rules is you say, you know, I know who's talking where. I know I sent this many hosts over here. This guy's got some open slots. I'll send it there. Those are the stateful rules. They're harder to code, so I haven't done that yet. The anonymous server goes ahead. It receives this packet IP destined to it with some source of the legitimate source. And so normal socket code, normal applications, SQUID, Shoutcast proxy, whatever, it goes ahead and it replies. But the last moment in the I this Linux specific for the moment, last moment IP tables goes ahead and says, wait. If I send this reply from the anonymous server's IP, nobody's going to like it. Just like if the anonymous intern replies from the anonymous intern's name, people are going to be like, who the hell are you? So it fakes its IP to be that of the redirector. And then the packet goes to the client, and the client's all happy. Client can actually notice this because of TTL errors. Now, what does it get you? First of all, global load distribution. Anyone can go ahead and have a server go ahead and spoof something else's IP. Somewhere, someone out there has extra bandwidth that they bought that they're not using. I want to start being able to see this being used to serve our traffic. But check it out. There's more that's happening here. Because the client, where is it acknowledging to? Is it acknowledging this great, nice data it's getting to the anonymous server that's doing everything? No, it's saying, thank you for the 1,000 bytes to the redirector. Thank you for 10,000 bytes to the redirector. Thank you. The redirector is receiving information on how much data the client's getting. The redirector is receiving every couple of dozens of milliseconds updates on how much data it's getting from this anonymous server just by looking at the offset and the acts. This works today. This works now. You are able to measure the amount of traffic going on without even seeing it. And it's not even, you're not even being told, oh yeah, let me tell you something. I send, 10,000 bytes to this guy. No, the guy is telling you, hey, this guy just sent me 10,000 bytes. Advanced things you can do which haven't been implemented yet. Theoretically, you can say, that session over here is only getting 5K a second. This mirror sucks. By the way, raise your hand if you've gone to a site that said, which of these 50 mirrors would you like to download a file from? This sucks. Guys, the way it needs to work is you go to one redirector, you download from the redirector, and if it says, okay, this is way too slow, it just moves you somewhere else. And it does all the application-specific negotiation for you, so you go ahead and you get the byte updated at the exact right point. That's how it should work. So this works for everything. Unfortunately, I have no net, so I can't do the live demo, but if I could do the live demo, I spent my time developing this, listening to Digitally Imported, and I was actually bouncing Digitally Imported off of this server. Excuse me, off of a network of around 3 servers that every time I connected, it would come from a different source. Why is it great to do this? Because this means the music you're coding to is coming through your code. So if your code breaks, the music stops, and it sucks. So you're really motivated to fix it. Finally, this is the last thing I'm up to. I am so happy to finally get this to work. SSL versus IDS is the eternal conflict. SSL annoys me. Why does it annoy me? Because if your cert goes, oh, you're screwed. Oh, my God. Like, all the traffic you've ever sent, like, all your traffic from a year ago, exposed. All your traffic a year from now, exposed. So one day they come in, they take a cert, and you are screwed. This is, like, the only link-based protocol that has this flaw. I went and I harassed one of the authors of SSL about this, and he's like, Dan, we have, like, 1.5% of the available CPU power back then. Like, you got a point. That being said, SSL does some cool stuff. I respect the people who like it. IDS also annoys me. Hey, look, we're under attack. Oh, that's nice. Like, do you just not want to be able to sleep permanently? But that being said, I respect people who like both. Here's the problem. IDS says, I'm going to look on the network and see what's going on to make sure nothing bad gets through. SSL says, I'm going to go ahead and encrypt anything that is on the network so that no one else can watch it. You get one, you get the other, you don't get both. Ouch. Now, there are certain solutions. You can go ahead and you can transfer the cert, and your IDS can do RSA decryption, and you know how IDSs are just busting at the seams with extra CPU cycles. No. You can go ahead and you can cut off SSL early so that your endpoints get plain text. And, now you've gone ahead and done all this work to end-to-end crypto, and the last minute you just switch out of it. And you got to do HTTP rewriting, and it's a pain. So, God, that's a messy slide. So it turns out SSL goes ahead and negotiates a session key. In other words, each individual, you don't go ahead and use RSA for your mass encryption. Use like TripleDesk, use RC4, lately use AES. This is relatively fast. And there's an individual key for each session that is used. Here's an idea. Let's send that key to the IDS and have it work. This isn't just talked about anymore. As of about 3 days ago, it works. Today, the key is transferred to the IDS over an SSH link. SSLDump actually asks you, what is the password of the host you would like to leak the keys to? Ah, but it gets cooler, because there's independent keys for each direction. So there's a key from the client to the server, and there's a key from the server to the client. You can tell the IDS a key for only a single direction. You're a bank, you don't want the IDS to be able to read traffic from this really sensitive area inside your bank, because regulations, but you don't trust traffic from the outside world. How can the IDS go ahead and read the bad traffic, but not the trusted one? You just give it the key from the client to the server. This works. Today. It's also not entirely necessary, guys. HTTP is a sucky protocol overall, but it turns out you can go ahead, it takes everything you've got in your request, it gives you a nice big batch that you toss off to your web application. You take this nice big batch and you say, hey IDS, is this a good thing or a bad thing? If it says it's a good thing, then you pass it to your application. Guys, we need mod IDS for Apache. This would not be hard to write. Disadvantage of this method, by the way, you know, yeah, it's so straightforward. It's totally immune to TCP attacks. You can, like, filter out bytes, you know, X out passwords and numbers and whatnot. But it's not as cool. You don't mess with SSL in this really weird way. But it's really straightforward to write. Everyone here is a web developer could write it today. So, guys, those are my toys. All right, I don't know how much time we got for questions, but who here's got something? We got 5 minutes for questions? Who's got something that'll scare me? This guy over here. I'll mic him.
6: You have talked about network redirector. Wouldn't you get a problem of when you're sending ARP, you're spoofing ARP packets and sending them to the router? Wouldn't the original station would also respond sometimes with their ARP packets? Wouldn't the ARP conflict be detected by router or by the hosts?
0: So you're actually referring to the NAT in the middle case, right? So basically what he's saying is that every once in a while you're going to gratuitously get your legitimate client going ahead and sending out ARPs. ARP man in the middle attacks work. They really do. As long as everybody thinks that everything is going through. Now, the legitimate client's going to go ahead and start sending out ARPs, possibly, if it's not getting traffic through. So your big thing is make sure the legitimate guy who has the address gets his traffic through, and then he's not going to go ahead and be spitting out too many ARPs gratuitously himself. But it is an issue with any ARP man-in-the-middle attack. Any other questions? Right over there. Hit me.
7: What about egress filtering and your redirector?
0: Ah, yes, egress filtering. Security professionals saying star topologies are the best thing in the world. This is me saying when you turn on egress filtering, you actually do lose some significant functionality. You lose what is effectively a really good way to make load balancing distributed, truly distributed. Other questions? Right there.
8: I was thinking about the IP redirection on the server.
0: Uh-huh.
8: What am I missing when I'm thinking that that would be an ideal way for peer-to-peer people serving up files peer-to-peer to be...
0: You're missing NAT. So many people are behind NATs now, and you can't send a packet with a spoofed source IP behind a NAT. That's the problem. If you didn't have all the NATs out there... I mean, on the flip side, there are a lot of P2P users who aren't behind NATs. And yes, you're in that situation, it's just fantastic. In which case, the problem becomes Windows doesn't have nearly the nice way to go ahead and intercept the packet right before it leaves. And if someone here can tell me a good way to do it, like a case of this stuff is yours. Well, but I'm not involved with that. Any other questions or thoughts? If not, thank you. Oh, wait, one more. This is the last question.
9: In reference to ARP updates, how would you deal with static ARP tables?
0: You couldn't, but they're very rare. Even at Black Hat, where people are told, please, for the love of God, here's your ARP address. Please, we're telling you, you're going to get spoofed. You're at the Black Hat briefings. Everybody. Okay, I got one last story to tell you guys. This is last year. This is my favorite event at any con. So by the way, so what happens is this guy is giving a talk about sniffing email passwords. He goes ahead, and at the beginning of the talk, he says, here's a shirt. I'm going to be giving this out at the end of the talk. He gives this entire talk about sniffing email passwords over wireless networks. At the end, he says, all right, will Bob Dobbs please come up? I don't remember what his real name was. Bob Dobbs, please come up. Guy comes up. How do you know I was in this talk? Sir, you came to a sniffing email passwords talk, and you checked your email with

make your TTL as long as possible. This entire draft is a dare to the DEFCON community. Here's the problem. First, if this is to be a race between who can reply with the correct random number first, the bad guy has the starter pistol. Look, the good guy has to wait for the correct transaction ID to go over the river and through the woods to actually provide the good guy with, hey, when you reply, use number 8312. Yeah, the bad guy doesn't need to wait. He doesn't know, but he can just be like, hey, you, go look up www.foo.com. Hey, did you use transaction ID 1? How about 2? Maybe 3? So the bad guy can always reply first. He may not have the right transaction ID, but he's getting there first. Second problem, and by the way, first problem was kind of known, so is the second problem. Who said the bad guy can only reply once? The winner of the race is the first person to show up with the correct number. Nowhere does it say the bad guy can't try lots and lots of random numbers. So if he can try 100 numbers, the odds go from 65,536 to 1 to 655 to 1, which are still long odds. And when he loses, he has to wait for the TTL. That could be like 655 days, almost 2 years. Or not. Look, TTL is not a security feature. It's what I said in my talk last year. If the bad guy asks the name server to look up www.foo.com 10 times, there's only going to be one race with the good guy. It's going to be like the first race will happen. www.foo.com will be looked up. The other 9 times a lookup is spawned, that's just coming out of the cache. That's just being remembered. Ah, but there are other names besides just www.foo.com. Well, at least we can pretend there are. We can say, what about 1.boo.com, 2.boo.com, 3.boo.com? The TTL, that race timing limitation, only works on an entire name, not on different subdomains. So, you can just repeatedly cause lookups for 1, 2, 3, 4, 5, and you may have only a 1 out of 655 chance of winning. Okay, so you try 655 names and you win. 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You're basically using the other half of DNS to attack target names. So I wrote this tool called DNS Rake, named after a common method for lockpicking. Sends a query to a name server for random.foo.com. The bad guy has a starter pistol. It sends 200 fake replies to the name server with transaction ID from 0 to 200. The bad guy can reply multiple times. And each of those replies contain name server redirections to www.foo.com. 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It probably won't work. Oh well, try again. So, these are the packets it looks like. This is the actual execution trace. Sorry, I don't have time to leave it on. This is what happens when you actually run it. Now, this works against pretty much everything in wide deployment. Bind 8, Bind 9, MSDNS, Nominum, which is used in most of the ISPs, does not necessarily work against the rest of the name servers out there, but they're just not really out there, so does that count? The most commonly offered defense, our DNS servers are super secure. They do not accept queries from the outside world. They must be safe. Well, can someone on the inside look up www.darkspear.com? Will an IP come back that's 157.222.4520? If so, you might have a problem. So look, we have this thing that you've got to realize. The attack works partially because of what are called

But the bailiwick system was invented to deal with his issues. 1997 was the last time we had a DNS bug, not a random bug. There's some awesome bugs that have happened over the last 10 years. But 1997 was the last time we had a DNS bug this bad. Because in 2002, with the birthday attacks that everyone thinks I was talking about, presumptuous, you couldn't overwrite entries that were already in the cache. So if you lost the race, you couldn't just try over and over again. 2007's Amit Klein transaction ID prediction still could not overwrite the cache, although Amit doesn't get as much credit as he deserves. So if that was what behaved with in bailiwick stuff, does that mean you may not make a referral either to a foreign name server or whatever that is out of your bailiwick? No, you totally can, because that was just how DNS worked before CacheProof broke everything. So what they did was they said, if we're told at foo.com to go look up something in bar.com, we won't reject it, but we will start from scratch. And we will go to the root and go to com and go to com and find the actual bar.com server, and we will make our way back such that foo.com can have a referral to bar.com, but we actually know the real bar.com IP. 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It happens instantaneously. The bad guy has the starter pistol. So what you do as the attacker is not cause random things inside behind the firewall to look up foo.com, because then you have a huge timing issue. You have to know exactly when it happens. Excuse me. You don't make them look up bar.com, target.com, whatever you're trying to hit, because that gives you a timing issue. What you do is you have the internal guys look up foo.com, and whenever they come to you for foo.com names, or badguy.com names, excuse me, when they come to you for badguy.com, when the internal name server comes to you for badguy.com names, you send a CNAME referral to targets in your target domain, and this works very well. Now, how do you make the internal lookups happen? Oh, let me count the ways. All right, the many starter pistols of Mr. Bad Guy. You got a web browser, don't you? Web browsers will do a DNS lookup every time you look at them funny. Any link, any image, any ad, anything will cause a DNS lookup. You don't even need JavaScript, though it helps. Mail servers. Anyone here work somewhere where they get email from the internet? Oh, come on.

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Is that what it is? 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Hi, I'm TJ. And I have a sexual appetite for sex. And I decided to give the boys a break and try some of these...

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Yeah.

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Whatever happens, I'll give the signal when it's all right for us to get up. If there's an explosion, we'll wait about a minute after it's all over, and we'll go upstairs and take a look around. See if it's all right for us to get up.

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And what happens when technology knows more about us than we do? Technology has become incredibly intelligent and already knows a lot about our internal states. And whether we like it or not, we already are sharing parts of our inner lives that's out of our control. That seems like a problem, because a lot of us like to keep what's going on inside from what people actually see. I've spent a lot of time studying the circuits in the brain that create the unique perceptual realities that we each have. And now I bring that together with the kids.

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0: 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You're freaked out.
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0: Yeah. And I get that. I get the moment you're having, but dude, can we just get past that? Can we just be two guys?
1: Yeah, okay.
0: Yeah?
1: Yes. Yeah. It's good to meet you.
0: It's good to meet you too.

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Yeah.

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terrible choice. We have been rushing to our end. It is happening everywhere. A slow and fast funeral march for ourselves. We are mere remnants of what we once were.

Sequel.